0: Democrats continue to force votes to end the U.S. war with Iran. The latest effort in the House failed today with the narrowest of possible margins, a tie. NPR's Eric McDaniel has more.
1: The Constitution gives Congress the power to authorize military conflicts, and the War Powers Resolution of 1973 gives the president 60 days to obtain congressional approval for military action. The Iran war has now exceeded that threshold, though the White House claims that given the ongoing ceasefire, congressional action is moot. Increasingly, Republicans disagree. Three, Thomas Massey, Tom Barrett, and Brian Fitzpatrick, joined virtually all Democrats in this vote to end the conflict. In a similarly unsuccessful vote Wednesday in the Senate, three Republicans voted with most Democrats. The war remains unpopular with the American public as it continues to drive up the cost of living. Eric McDaniel, NPR News, The Capitol.
0: Louisiana is a step closer to joining other southern states in redistricting that could help Republicans in the midterm elections. Along party lines, the state Senate passed a voting map with one less Democratic-leaning congressional district. Rick Thornton of member station WRKF has more.
2: The vote comes after the Supreme Court decision last month that weakened the Voting Rights Act. State Senator Jay Morris backed the plan.
3: The maps will perform well for Republicans. I admit that. I concede that.
2: Democratic State Senator Royce Duplessis says the redistricting was rushed at the behest of President Trump.
4: We're going to ram this map down just because one man said, I want this. This is what I want. This is what's best for me. That was best for Louisiana. This was best for me.
2: The bill now heads to the State House. Louisiana is holding primary elections this weekend, but votes in the affected congressional districts won't be counted. For NPR News, I'm Brooke Thorington in Baton Rouge.
0: You're listening to NPR News from Washington. Researchers have discovered a new dinosaur species in Thailand. It's the largest dinosaur ever found in Southeast Asia. NPR's James Dubek has more on this very big find.
5: The dinosaur would have been about 90 feet long and weighed about 30 tons. It was a sauropod, a type of dinosaur that eats plants and has a long neck and tail. The researchers called it Nagatitan, named after a mythical serpent creature that's worshipped in Southeast Asia. Nagatitan lived between 100 to 120 million years ago. It gives clues about how dinosaurs got even bigger later on. Here's researcher Titiwut Setapaneksakul.
6: Nagatitan essentially represents that kind of on-ramp towards that kind of supersizing.
5: It is the 14th named dinosaur discovered in Thailand, and experts are excited about the expanding fossil record from the region. James Dubek, NPR News.
0: Honda says it amassed a full-year loss for the first time ever, losing $2.7 billion in the last fiscal year because of a costly electric vehicle strategy. The Japanese automaker abandoned many of its plans for EV models, including those in the works in a joint venture with Sony. Economists say the company may have been too ambitious, acting when many markets weren't ready. But the automaker's bottom line got a lift from its motorcycle business, and it is forecasting a return to profit for the current fiscal year. I'm Janine Herbst, and you're listening to NPR News from Washington.
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8: 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Partly cloudy tonight with a low around 56, mostly sunny tomorrow with a high near 86. In Memphis, 78, Jackson, 74, at 6.5 minutes past 7 o'clock.
9: This is Fresh Air. I'm Dave Davies. Day one of the summit in Beijing between President Donald Trump and Chinese leader Xi Jinping yielded no substantive agreements, but statements from the two sides following their first meeting reflected differing priorities. While the U.S. side emphasized hope for productive trading relationships between the countries, the Chinese statement warned that if the issue of Taiwan was not handled properly, it could put the U.S.-China relationship in, quote, an extremely dangerous situation. For some perspective on the issues that will frame further discussions, we turn to Rush Doshi, a China expert who worked on the National Security Council in the Biden administration. He wrote last fall that when Trump launched his trade war against China in 2025, he mistook political theater for strategy, lost ground to his adversary, and made it clear that China now stands as America's true peer in geopolitical rivalry. During his tenure at the National Security Council, Doshi coordinated U.S. government policy on China and Taiwan, drafted the administration's China strategy, and negotiated with Chinese counterparts. He's now an assistant professor in Georgetown's School of Foreign Service, a senior fellow and director of the China Strategy Initiative at the Council on Foreign Relations, and author of The Long Game, China's Grand Strategy to Displace American Order. We recorded our interview yesterday. Rush Doshi, welcome to Fresh Air.
10: Thank you. Great to be here.
9: You know, we read news about tariffs and trade wars, and it can be hard to follow, hard to see it in context, see how meaningful the latest move is. But you had a remarkable piece a few months back about what happened in this trade war between the U.S. and China, and argued that there was a moment when China really proved that it was America's equal. This began, you know, in 2025, in the second Trump administration, when President Trump began using tariffs, one of his favorite tools, and hit China particularly hard, imposing tariffs as high as 140%. How did China respond?
10: There are moments, quite frankly, in world history where you feel the tectonic plates shifting beneath you. You know, what happened in 2025 was President Trump took tariffs on China to over 140%. I mean, we'd never done that before. And that pushed China into a corner. And President Xi had no choice but to reach for his break glass tool. And that was his control over the rare earth minerals and magnets upon which pretty much all global manufacturing depends, and which basically only come from China. And so that was a real powerful choke point. And when he reached for that tool, President Trump basically folded. He'd heard from auto companies that they were concerned that their production was going to shut down if they couldn't get these minerals. Others made similar representations to the White House. And so he said, all right, let me take the tariffs down by about 100 points and even below that. And after he did that, he also basically pursued a detente with China. The idea was, we don't want to rock the boat too much with China. They've got this enormous capability. Let's avoid too many competitive actions that the Chinese won't like. Let's avoid anything confrontational. Let's just steady as she goes, which actually meant in practice some American economic interests weren't being protected because there was a risk.
9: You write that Trump actually had considered retaliating with financial sanctions, new controls on, you know, sophisticated manufactured computer chips. Could have been very strong measures, but he decided not to.
10: That's right. I think President Trump had a number of options available to him, and they were risky. Let's be clear. They would have been escalatory. But one was perhaps cutting off more advanced AI chips to China. Another was cutting off less advanced AI chips to China, which China relies on U.S. technology to manufacture. Another possibility was going after certain Chinese banks with financial sanctions. And a fourth one might have been to go after China's dependence on certain American software. At the end of the day, all those options I think were considered, but none of them were used. And part of the reason why is the president didn't want to have more instability. He didn't want to have a really negative market reaction. And there was concern. You know, China still had the rare earths tool, and it was a very powerful tool. Maybe this wouldn't be enough to fix that problem. I think it's worth taking a second here just to say how wild the Chinese action was, because we really haven't seen anything like it. What China said in April, but then especially in October, the second time they forced us to back down, was that any good anywhere in the world that had 0.1% of its value come from a rare earth mineral or magnet made in China, that good had to have a license from China to be sold anywhere else in the world. There is no U.S. action in export controls that's anything like that. And if you ask the Chinese, what they'll say is, this isn't modeled off your export controls, America. This is modeled off your financial sanctions. Your dollar is the most important thing for global commerce, and our rare earths are similar. And just as you say, nobody can use your dollars if you say so, we're saying nobody can use our rare earths if we say so. And that was a very powerful moment, I think, in the relationship. It changed things.
9: Yeah, you're right that historians may someday look back on this as the moment when China became America's geopolitical equal.
10: I think so. I mean, I think what we saw in this episode in 2025 was that the U.S. really brought the full pressure it has in the economic space on China. But for the first time, China was able to use a tool to force open America's market to China's goods. And that's a game changer.
9: Now, you worked on China policy in the Biden administration. And, you know, there are some analysts who are very critical of Donald Trump for many reasons, who will say that he does deserve credit for identifying the lopsided arrangements with China, for subsidizing its exports and engaging in unfair trade practices. Do they have a point?
10: Well, I think we have to take a step back and ask what it is China wants to accomplish. Right? China wants to have the world more dependent on China's supply chains. It wants to be less dependent on the world's. That's a policy that they call dual circulation in the economic space. In technology, China wants to win what it calls the fourth industrial revolution. The idea is here that there's been several, right? The first industrial revolution, call that steam power. Great Britain won that, became a world power. The second one, call it electrification. And the third one, mass manufacturing. Think Thomas Edison to Henry Ford. And the U.S. won that and became, you know, back-to-back World War II victors and built the system that we know today, became a global power. And China thinks that AI and robotics and quantum and all of this will comprise the next industrial revolution, and they want to win it, not just for the sake of wealth, but also for the sake of power. And I think the Trump administration understood in the first term, and the Biden administration continued this, that a lot of China's economic actions were essentially dumping cheap, subsidized, increasingly high-quality goods on the U.S., with the state banks underwriting all of it in ways that were putting our companies out of business. And for the sake of American workers and American businesses, we had to respond to protect our companies from unfair competition that would destroy our industries.
9: You know, just a day or two before his departure to Beijing, Trump announced a lengthy list of high-profile business executives he was going to take with him, Elon Musk, Tim Cook of Apple, others. What do you make of that?
10: Well, it's an important fact that these executives are traveling with President Trump. I will note, though, that President Trump has brought even bigger delegations to other countries. I think when he traveled to the Gulf, there was even larger delegation of CEOs. But in this case, what we're seeing is a number of key companies that have important business in China are traveling with the president. He's indicated that having these executives with him suggests that there's a lot that the U.S. can do for China's economy, that these companies can be a part of the Chinese economic story. I think some of that might be true, but it's also the case, and we have to be honest, that China in many ways is less interested in buying from these companies, not just today, but over time, they're going to wind their market share down. And so it's a good signal. It suggests that there's commerce that keeps the two countries tied together. And that is the ballast historically in the relationship. But the truth is, this is a different China, one that is more confident in investing in its own companies, exporting around the world, and frankly, buying less from American companies who it hopes to phase out of its own internal market.
9: We need to take a break here. Let me reintroduce you. We are speaking with Rush Doshi. He worked on China policy at the National Security Council. He is now a senior fellow at the Council on Foreign Relations. We'll be right back after this break. This is Fresh Air.
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9: This is Fresh Air, and we're talking about U.S.-China relations as President Trump meets with Xi Jinping at a summit in Beijing. Our guest is Rush Doshi. He worked on China policy at the National Security Council. He's now a senior fellow at the Council on Foreign Relations. You know, there was this recent court decision which declared Trump's tariffs to be illegally enacted. There are still going to be appeals over that, and he thinks he has ways around it. Does that reduce his leverage with President Xi?
10: Well, a little bit, in the sense that I think what China is hoping for is to keep the tariff rate low. They don't want a high tariff rate. They want to sell more to the United States. And they also don't want it to be unpredictable. They don't want to have to guess what the rate will be. So in both cases, their goals are going to be easier to achieve if the president can't use the IEEPA tariff. That's what it was sort of called, that would allow him to kind of unilaterally put tariffs on China and set the level himself.
9: That's a tariff that's supposedly based upon national security emergencies?
10: That's right. It's right. And he declared that the trade deficit with China was a national security emergency, and therefore this tool could be used. He has other ways of getting the tariff rate back up on China if he wants, but I'll just note this for you. If he uses those instruments, and he's already begun that process, China could treat that as a fresh escalation, and then they could respond again with their own escalation. And so the challenge we have is ever since 2025, the dynamic has shifted, and China feels like it has the leverage to push the U.S. off its preferences. One other thing here is very interesting. You know, often in the history of international economics, some countries will use tools to open up the markets of other countries. The U.S. has very rarely been victim to those tools. It's very rarely the case that another country will use a tool to force open the U.S. market. But that is what China did in 2025. And at this summit, their aim is going to be essentially to keep open that access to the U.S. market because they need it. They can't buy all the things that they make. They've got to sell them abroad. And there's no better market than the U.S. That's where they get their margin.
9: And what do they want to sell to the U.S. consumers?
10: Well, they want to sell everything. I mean, right now, China is basically pursuing a strategy of supply chain dominance. They want to lead in the production of some of the low-tech goods, like, you know, for example, everything from your furniture to even your toys and certain kind of low-tech consumer electronic equipment. And then they also want to sell the high-end stuff as well. And that includes cars, that includes batteries, obviously includes sophisticated electronic devices and biotechnology products and pharmaceuticals, among many, many other categories. The question for the U.S., though, is if we're going to start buying all this high-end stuff from China, what's the business model of the U.S. going to be? And one illustration. So when China joined the WTO, the World Trade Organization, it got more stable and predictable access to Western markets. And that meant that investors felt comfortable putting their money there. And that meant that in turn, China could become even more successful in manufacturing. And here's just an illustration of what that looked like in practice. Back then, in 2000-2001, the U.S. was about a third of all global manufacturing, and China was maybe 6-7%. Today, 25 years later, the U.S. share has fallen by half, or maybe below 15%, and China has gone up by fivefold to about 30% of global manufacturing. And that is why the U.S. has these dependencies that China can exploit, because the U.S. stopped making the stuff that it needed. In the case of rare earth magnets, the rare earth magnet was invented in the United States, in fact, by a subsidiary of General Motors. But that subsidiary was sold off to China in the 1990s, and despite multiple efforts to bring back that technology, we just never got it done. So when that happened, there was a huge shock to the U.S. economy. We probably lost millions of manufacturing jobs and thousands of factories, and certain industries never came back. There's the possibility we could see a second China shock. And this summit should be a place to discuss that possibility. But given what happened last year, given the president's focus on just a few quick wins on the economic side, and given the lack of interest in both sides in tackling these big thorny structural problems, I'm not sure we're going to get to that question of how we handle a second China shock or even stop it from coming.
9: The second China shock would be new industries in which Chinese imports displace American manufacturing. Is that what you're talking about?
10: Exactly. The first China shock displaced a lot of low-end American manufacturing. The second China shock would displace a lot of high-end American manufacturing. And that is essentially all that's left. And so losing that high-end manufacturing will be devastating for the U.S. economy. And let me give you a few examples. You know, one of the things America still does well is it can make cars, a lot of them. And quite frankly, the Chinese electric vehicles are cheaper. They receive some government support, and they've leapfrogged us in that technology. If you were to open up the U.S. market to those cars, consumers would get a good deal, but probably millions of auto workers and the people who support them, from the dealerships to the suppliers, would go out of business, and those companies wouldn't be able to adapt. So you have to be careful with how you handle that issue. Another is biotechnology. A lot of the key therapeutics that we're going to use to beat cancer and other diseases, they are basically increasingly manufactured in China. We may be doing some of the innovation here. Some of the innovation happens there. But we've lost the ability to make some of those medicines. That does create not only the risk of jobs, but also the risk of dependency. And the same way we've seen China weaponize its rare earth supply chain, there's the possibility it could always do so for medicines.
9: And so what China wants to do is to get manageable tariffs from the United States to put that into its calculations and market its vehicles and other goods to the United States?
10: It would love to sell cars to the U.S. Right now, the Trump administration is saying that's not going to happen. They could always change their mind. But look, China has a problem. They have a $1.2 trillion surplus with the world in terms of their exports. That means they export that much more than they import to the whole world. That's an amount so large, we haven't seen anything like that before. And not only that, it means that China doesn't have the ability to absorb what it produces, so it has to sell it abroad. And when it does sell it abroad, it's willing to sell it at low costs, which means it destroys industries around the world because it's dumping on their markets. That's a bigger problem for Japan or Korea or Germany, which go head to head in a lot of these sectors where China is increasingly dominant, but it's also a problem for the U.S. And I think for President Xi, a key goal of the summit is, can he keep selling?
9: The United States wants China to buy more soybeans, Boeing planes, some other goods. Do you think that President Trump has a shot at getting China to buy more of that stuff?
10: Yeah, I think he has a good shot. I think there's a good chance that China will, in fact, buy Boeing aircraft because it needs them, and also because it'll buy soybeans and other agricultural products because that's been a key request of the U.S. president. I will just say that agenda where we go to China and say, let's sell these three or four things and not let's solve this big structural economic problem between our two countries is a modest agenda. It's also an agenda which basically suggests we're going to have an export profile that kind of looks like Brazil. You know, Brazil sells a few planes, and it sells a lot of agricultural products. The U.S. should aspire for more than the ability to sell soybeans to China.
9: So when you say solving this big structural economic problem, how would you describe that?
10: Very simple. China exports way more than it imports. And increasingly, it's trying to substitute out U.S. exports entirely. It doesn't want to buy from the U.S. other than some commodities, perhaps, and maybe advanced chips, only for now. Eventually, it would want to be able to indigenize those. It wants to sell. So the structural problem in our relationship is that China wants to sell and it doesn't want to buy. That's the structural problem. And that, you know, if you go back across the history of economics, there's sort of a model that's laissez-faire, you know, let everybody just kind of do what they do, trade across borders. And there's a model that's mercantilist, and it believes the mercantilist model that trade and economics is a form of wealth and power. You want to use your trade and your economic base to basically get leverage and wealth that otherwise would be difficult. So, you know, China doesn't act like a free trader. It acts like a mercantilist. Its goal is to sell more, buy less, and make more money that way, and make you dependent essentially on their supply chains that way. And they're on track to do that.
9: One of the things that I've heard about this summit is there's talk of establishing a board of trade. I mean, there's already a World Trade Organization. What would this board of trade do?
10: Well, it's a great question because, you know, trade between the U.S. and China largely happens through market mechanisms. There are some tariffs. There's other things like non-tariff barriers to make it harder for the trade to go across borders. But generally speaking, we don't have what's called managed trade, where you say, all right, you can't sell more than this quantity of X. I'll buy this quantity of Y. A board of trade would be a forum, I think the way it's being sold, to adjudicate some of these trading differences, where we say, we'd like you to buy more of this. They might say, I'd like to sell more of that. And you sort of work it out as a deal rather than leave it purely to the market to determine the total trade volume and composition between the two countries. So it's a highly interventionist, again, managed form of trade. And it could have its upsides, but it won't solve, as I mentioned earlier, this structural problem that China sells way more than they're willing to buy.
9: You know, when I hear you say that, you know, there's this problem of China having this huge surplus of trade, and it has to sell more stuff abroad in order to keep its industry going, employ its population. I mean, it kind of sounds like a justification for Trump's policy of tariffs. But I guess the question is, what kind of leverage do you have, right?
10: I think that the Trump administration is right to consider protection against China's excess capacity, but it can't do it alone. It has to work with allies and partners to make that more effective. You know, if the U.S. says, I'll buy fewer Chinese goods and those goods flood Europe, you know, Europe has big problems, but also that means we can't sell to Europe. And so ultimately, there is some continuity across the political parties here in being concerned about what the implications are of this significant amount of production.
9: You know, there's also been some commentary that whatever their differences, the United States and China have to cooperate on AI because of the threat of, you know, autonomous AI systems that could empower terrorists to knock out, you know, electric grids or wreak other kinds of havoc. What do you make of that notion?
10: The U.S. and China have to work together to solve a number of transnational global problems, everything from climate to the next pandemic to nuclear nonproliferation. And now AI is on that list, too. There's been some speculation that at the summit, there will be an announcement of an artificial intelligence dialogue. We had one in the Biden administration. I was involved in negotiating the start of it to create it, and it came out in the summit between President Biden and President Xi in 2023. But I will tell you, when the dialogue was held in 2024, the Chinese didn't send the kind of representation that you would need to make real progress on some of these issues. It didn't feel like they took it as seriously as we did. So hopefully that could change. The second possibility is that the two countries get together and they basically launch an AI crisis mechanism, sort of like a hotline where something goes wrong, we can call the other side, somebody will pick up the phone, and we can work through a problem. The only thing I'll tell you about that is we have a lot of crisis mechanisms between the U.S. and China, but China historically hasn't picked up the phone. So back in 2001, a Chinese aircraft collided with one of our aircraft. We wanted to pick up the phone and call them. They didn't answer. Then, in 2022, a Chinese balloon overflew the United States, violated American sovereignty. We picked up the phone to call them. Again, they didn't answer through our hotline. So I'm glad that the Trump administration and the Chinese side are thinking about AI, and they'll talk about it. That's a good thing for the world. But the thing is, the world has to push not just for a cheap dialogue, but a good dialogue, and not just for a crisis communication mechanism, but one that gets answered when there's an actual crisis. We have to collectively push for better outcomes.
9: Yeah, they literally didn't answer the phone?
10: They literally did not answer the phone.
9: We need to take another break here. Let me reintroduce you. We are speaking with Rush Doshi. He worked on China policy at the National Security Council. He's now a senior fellow at the Council on Foreign Relations. He'll be back to talk more about the U.S.-China summit after this short break. I'm Dave Davies, and this is Fresh Air.

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1: 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Partly cloudy tonight with a low temperature around 56, mostly sunny tomorrow with a high near 86. In Memphis, 74 degrees. In Jackson, 74. 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
2: This is Fresh Air. I'm Dave Davies, and we're talking about President Donald Trump's summit with Chinese leader Xi Jinping with Rush Doshi, a senior fellow and director of the China Strategy Initiative at the Council on Foreign Relations. On the table at the summit are a series of high-stakes issues, including tariffs and trade, the war with Iran, and the prospect of military conflict over Taiwan. In statements from each side after the first day of talks, China emphasized the status of Taiwan, warning that if it were mishandled, it could put the U.S.-China relationship in a dangerous situation. The U.S. statement focused on the importance of productive trade relationships. We recorded our conversation with Rush Doshi yesterday. You know, there is this technology, these advanced chips that the United States has. The firm NVIDIA, of course, is one of the most valuable companies in the world, right? And it's headed by Jensen Huang, who is actually of Taiwanese ancestry, I believe. He accompanied President Trump on this trip. Should we attribute any significance to that?
3: Well, it's interesting. You know, he's not only on the trip, you know, Elon Musk and Jensen Huang were both on Air Force One on the way to China. And what's interesting about his inclusion is that it suggests that maybe the two sides will be talking about chips, right? Because that's what Jensen Huang makes. He designs the world's best artificial intelligence chips. They're actually made in Taiwan. And so the question for U.S. policymakers has been, you know, given that artificial intelligence is a transformative technology with significant implications for American prosperity and security too, you know, should the best chips that we have be sold to China? And there's actually a limited number of these chips. There's the demand for them is so high that you could meet it entirely by selling to American companies. They don't even have enough of these chips. So there's been this big debate. And I think in Congress, what's happened is there's been a bipartisan view. And this was the Biden administration's view and the first Trump administration's view that the best AI chips should probably not be sold to China, at least not at first. They should be made available to Americans first. And that'll give America a lead in this technology. And there's another view which says, no, you should sell the chips to China. And if you sell them, they'll become sort of addicted to your chips and they'll never break their dependence. And that'll be good for you. I think the challenge with that argument is twofold. First of all, it doesn't look like China wants to be addicted. It's going to keep investing in the ability to break that addiction anyway. And so they're not inclined to take our chips and keep taking them forever. And if we sell them now, they might get the lead in artificial intelligence because they've

0: as some say, just quickly break their dependence on us and catch up in AI if we don't sell them the chips. In other words, if we don't sell them, won't we be incentivizing them to just basically go for broke and figure out how to make this stuff indigenously? And that's true, that they'll have that incentive, but they're not able to get there that quickly. The technology is really hard. So the U.S. has this essential technology that is the most important technology in artificial intelligence. And what do you do with that lead, right? Some of that lead you use to develop models like Mythos, this new Anthropic model, which is like a master key to all the global networks. It's a major cyber tool that can unlock all kinds of networks and, you know, can be used for cyber offense. If China had that tool before we did, that could have been a problem. The fact that we have it first means we can share it with our allies and we can use it at home to patch all of our systems so they can't be hacked and they can't be compromised. That's one of the values of being ahead in AI.
1: I want to just clarify one thing. We speak of this technology and these advanced chips as being in the United States' hands. In fact, they're manufactured mostly in Taiwan. Is that true?
0: That's right.
1: Is that by Taiwanese companies?
0: Entirely.
1: So they're not directly under U.S. control then?
0: No. So NVIDIA designs these chips, but they're manufactured by a company called TSMC, by and large, which is in Taiwan. And Taiwan has a number of these TSMC sites. We call them fabs. And these fabs are where all these chips come from. And so there's a finite number that are produced. More are being produced in America because TSMC set up a plant in Arizona and it's got more plants coming. But the world's AI build-out depends entirely on the island of Taiwan.
1: Hmm. Which makes Taiwan even more important to the United States than it obviously has been for all these decades.
0: Absolutely.
1: Let's talk about the Taiwan issue. I mean, the stakes for China here are, you know, they're not just economic and military. There's a deep emotional issue here, isn't there?
0: Yeah, Taiwan is sort of the unfinished Chinese Civil War. You know, back when the Civil War in China ended, there were two sides, the Communist Party of China and the Nationalist Party. And the Nationalist Party was in charge, but they were overthrown by the Communist Party. And the Nationalists fled China, and they went to the island of Taiwan. They set up shop there, and they actually governed fairly successfully. Taiwan became a major wealthy economy and now, again, produces all the AI chips the whole world needs, the most sophisticated production methods in the world. But the Chinese side has wanted to end that civil war for a long time. They've wanted Taiwan to be a part of China again, under Chinese control. And they're willing to use force to effectuate that outcome. And this is probably the most sensitive issue in the U.S.-China relationship. And when I served in government, it was probably one of the most sensitive issues we ever dealt with. So much time went into thinking about how we talk about Taiwan and what we do for Taiwan to prevent the unthinkable, which is a possible war over Taiwan.
1: Right. And China has had an enormous military buildup over the last few years. And I've read that they've decided that 2027 will be the target year for them to be prepared to invade Taiwan if they want to. Is this right?
0: Right. So, you know, American intelligence officials have made public the fact that President Xi has told the People's Liberation Army to be ready to take Taiwan by military force, even over U.S. opposition, by 2027. That doesn't mean they're going to take action in 2027, but they want to be ready by that year. And there's a lot of things they can do besides invading Taiwan. They can blockade it. They can quarantine it. They can use cyber attacks to make it much harder for its society to function. They can limit the flow of essential inputs to Taiwan's economy. And my guess is some combination of all those instruments will be used one day to try to push Taiwan to give up and basically agree to negotiations to rejoin China.
1: Now, there are fears that, you know, Trump, who has, you know, certainly has not been a hawk on Taiwan's defense, that in this discussion with President Xi might cut back on the United States' commitments to Taiwan in return for trade and economic concessions. You know,
0: there is that fear. There's three things I think that President Xi might ask of President Trump, maybe four. The first is he'd ask President Trump to change our official Taiwan policy, our declaratory policy, which we haven't changed in 40 years. So that'd be a big deal. And what he wants us to do basically is say that we oppose Taiwan's independence. We currently say we don't support it. He wants us to be even stronger and say we oppose it. And he also wants us to basically say that we support Taiwan unifying with China. The Chinese would use the term reunification. We use the term unifying because we don't want to make big claims about the past. And the Trump administration has indicated it's not going to make those concessions. But the president is the president. The third thing I think that President Xi wants from President Trump is a decision to pre-negotiate or maybe

0: talk a little bit in advance about the weapons that we sell to Taiwan. They want to be consulted on that. Now, again, for 40 plus years, our policy has been that our arms sales to Taiwan aren't for China to interfere with. They're not for China to approve or disapprove. And more fundamentally, they are determined, both the quantity and the quality of them, by the threat that comes from China. If China was less threatening to Taiwan, and they've dialed up the threat in the last few years, you know, that would be a different story. And then finally, it's possible that, you know, President Xi will want President Trump to meet certain Taiwanese politicians that I think the Chinese side hopes will become leaders in Taiwan or win the next Taiwan presidential election and then pursue negotiations perhaps with China.
1: Yeah, you know, the language of this is so fascinating. You know, there's this debate over whether you can support or oppose or be silent on the issue of Taiwan's independence when in fact the reality is it's been an independent island for decades, right?
0: Yeah, and you raise an interesting point. I mean, the contorted language on Taiwan policy is one of the most bizarre and Byzantine things that the U.S. government and the Chinese government deal with in foreign policy. But the language is contorted because every side is trying to paper over a reality that neither side wants to fully accept. And so for that reason, words matter enormously in Taiwan policy. And I'll just say, again, when I had the chance to serve, I think the most times I got complaints from the Chinese side, the most times I was called up and yelled at on Taiwan-related issues, it wasn't necessarily over some really substantive issue of trade or security. It was often over the words that we were using or the actions that Taiwan was taking that made it look more and more like an independent country. For China, that was really objectionable.
1: Now, there is one very specific issue related to Taiwan that's pending, and that is that, as I understand it, there's a $14 billion package of military assistance to Taiwan that was approved by Congress and has not really gotten the go-ahead from President Trump. Might he either make a commitment or make a commitment to scaling it back? I mean, how might that figure into these conversations?
0: You know, I think for the Chinese side, the possibility of a major arms sale right before or right after a summit with President Xi, it's embarrassing for President Xi. And so they say to the U.S. side, don't do the sale. Don't do the sale ever, but also don't especially do it in these times. The problem, I think, in part, is that President Trump is likely to meet with President Xi four times this year. This is the first meeting, but there might be three others. So if you try to carve out a one-month window around every summit, pretty soon you have no windows where you could even do this sale. And the sale, by the way, is important, right? I mean, one of the things that the U.S. can do is make it easier for Taiwan to defend itself the way that Ukraine is defending itself. And if Taiwan can do that, maybe that causes us to achieve a degree of peace and stability in the Taiwan Strait. The core goal of American policy on Taiwan is peace and stability in the Taiwan Strait. We're not pushing for an independent Taiwan. We're not pushing for unification between China and Taiwan. We kind of want things to just keep going as they are because the whole world depends on Taiwan. Right now, the AI buildup depends on Taiwan. But by the way, we didn't talk about this, but if China invaded Taiwan or if it blockaded it, the damage to the global economy is $5 to $10 trillion, an amount greater in terms of the percentage of global GDP than the Great Depression. I mean, this is really important. So the U.S. has to get its language right. It has to get its diplomacy with China right. It has to encourage Taiwan to be responsible, but it also has to help Taiwan defend itself. And so these kinds of arms packages are very important for that.
1: We need to take another break here. Let me reintroduce you. We are speaking with Rush Doshi. He worked on China policy at the National Security Council. He's now a senior fellow at the Council on Foreign Relations. We'll be right back after this short break. This is Fresh Air.
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1: This is Fresh Air, and we're talking about U.S.-China relations as President Trump meets with Xi Jinping at a summit in Beijing. Our guest is Rush Doshi. He worked on China policy at the National Security Council. He's now a senior fellow at the Council on Foreign Relations. We recorded our interview yesterday. You know, this summit was postponed because Trump said he needed to be home during the Iran war. That's not resolved. What is China's posture on the conflict in Iran?
0: I think the Iran question is very challenging for both sides to discuss. I mean, it is highly awkward that the U.S. president will be in Beijing at the same time that the U.S. military is blockading Beijing ships from going in and out of the Strait of Hormuz. That's unprecedented. We've never seen anything like that. At the same time, the Trump administration wants a few things from China. They want China to stop buying Iranian oil. They want China to stop selling to Iran what they call dual-use goods, goods that are useful for the civilian economy but also the military. And they want China to stop sending weapons to Iran as well. And a lot of China's drone and missile capabilities have benefited Iran and allowed it to do more in the Strait of Hormuz, ironically, to the detriment of China's ability to access oil through the Strait of Hormuz. So the question here is, what is the end game? You know, in what world will Iran say, okay, I'll stop blockading the strait? And what deal will the U.S. be prepared to accept? As in the Russian invasion of Ukraine, China's in the background. There is no successful Russian military operation in Ukraine without Chinese support, particularly for the Russian industrial base. And there's no credible Iranian capability to blockade the strait without Chinese support. And so how the U.S. pushes China on these issues is a question that always comes up at the summits. And China, for its part, is not always willing to do business with us on those questions.
1: Yeah, so what do you think is going to happen here?
0: You know, I think the Trump administration has signaled that they're going to put heavy pressure on China on this Iran issue. But as we talked about earlier, China has a lot of leverage, and they have a lot of cards that they can play, and the U.S. may not be able to force China to the table over Iran. You know, at the same time, China feels like it can bide some time. The U.S. government is now embroiled in another Middle East quagmire that doesn't look great if your hope is to basically increase your focus on issues like China. We can't do that. We're focused on Iran. But there's a second element here, too, which is, you know, China imports maybe 5 million barrels a day of oil from the Strait of Hormuz. But they've got a reserve of about 1.2 to 1.4 billion barrels in China. And they might be able to weather this shortage for some period of time, maybe even longer than the U.S. is willing to weather high prices. So that is kind of the challenge that the U.S. faces. The leverage that President Trump has may not be enough. The Chinese may be willing to wait him out. And they're not really inclined to pressure the Iranians on these issues. They might ask them to come to the table for a ceasefire, but they're not going to pushed the Iranians to accept ceasefire terms that the Trump administration is putting forward that are far more onerous on the nuclear and other questions.
1: You know, I think you said that Iran is not able to credibly control the Strait of Hormuz without help from China. Is that right, even in the current moment?
0: I think that Iran's military ability to project power into the strait is directly tied to the support it's received historically from China. So take drones. The Iranian drone production capability is dependent on Chinese parts. And take missiles. The Iranian missile program is largely a product of collaboration with China and continued support from China. Now, China is not entirely ideological. It can be pragmatic. They understand the Strait of Hormuz must be reopened. They don't want to see Gulf countries get bombed by Iran and see that oil and gas infrastructure get destroyed. They don't want to see that happen. And so there should be space for a deal here, but it's not going to be easy to get there. And trust on all sides is very limited.
1: You know, China has, in recent years, come to see the United States as a power in decline. President Xi has said this on a number of occasions. Do you think the recent U.S. military efforts in Venezuela and Iran have changed that perception one way or the other?
0: It's a very important question. And in my book, The Long Game, I talk a lot about, I go into Chinese sources and material from the party, speeches by Xi that are not public or by previous leaders as well. I want to trace their thinking about the U.S. and also their activity. And one of the conclusions I make in the book is that one of the most important variables for China is its perception of American power. And they have a lot of euphemisms, polite euphemisms they use in texts within the Chinese Communist Party. They might talk about multipolarity. They want to see multipolarity. That's a euphemism for American decline. Or they might want to see the international balance of forces get more balanced. That's another euphemism for American decline. If you have a switchboard with lights and each euphemism is a light, all the euphemisms are lighting up right now because they think the U.S. is in a hurtling decline right now. They are more confident than they've ever been. And you can see that in the speeches. You know, President Xi is fond of saying the East is rising and the West is declining. You know, in addition to that, you've got top Chinese Communist Party officials, like the head of their Ministry of State Security. Think of the CIA, the FBI, the NSA, all rolled up into one. They scan the international horizon. They make judgments about how the world is going. The Ministry of State Security's minister gave this speech, which was published in a top Chinese Communist Party journal, which had the strongest rhetoric I've seen on American decline, basically saying America was a completely spent force. Now, your question is, maybe America's use of military force has changed the equation a bit. And I think the way the Chinese look at this is the idea that the U.S. is in decline, but as it declines, it may lash out dangerously, the way a drowning person lashes out dangerously. That's the metaphor they will use for us. And so they will see these uses of military force as examples of a dangerously declining America rather than a gracefully declining America. I think they've also taken a lesson from this. They've recognized that America is the only country that can basically close any choke point or threaten any ship around the world given its global naval capability. China wants to get there, but it's not there yet.
1: Let's take one more break here. We are speaking with Rush Doshi. He worked on China policy at the National Security Council. He's now a senior fellow at the Council on Foreign Relations. We'll be back after this break. This is Fresh Air.
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1: This is Fresh Air, and we're talking about U.S.-China relations as President Trump meets with Xi Jinping in Beijing. Our guest is Rush Doshi. He worked on China policy at the National Security Council, now a senior fellow at the Council on Foreign Relations. We recorded our interview yesterday. You know, we haven't talked about human rights at all. It's probably not going to be talked about much in Beijing either, is it?
0: Well, you know, President Trump has an interesting set of preferences on the human rights question. He hasn't always made it a priority. His administration in the first term did make it a priority. But for the president himself, it's not always been top of mind. You know, in the first term, he said that President Xi should go ahead and build the camps in the Xinjiang Autonomous Region that were used to intern Uyghurs. It's an ethnic minority group in China that's Muslim. He also told President Xi he would stand with him on Hong Kong. So it's not on top of his list, but he does see human rights as transactional. And this is important as well. I think the president will try to get a few things on human rights, but they won't be big changes, and he won't give a big speech to President Xi. What he's going to say is, can you let a few people that you've detained that are political prisoners out? Can you let them come to perhaps the United States? One of those people is Jimmy Lai. Mm-hmm. And Jimmy Lai was a dissident, but also a billionaire media tycoon in Hong Kong who was arrested because his paper was critical of China. Now, Hong Kong previously had press freedoms, but in the last 5 to 6 years, the Chinese government has exerted all kinds of control over Hong Kong, and you no longer really have free speech there, as Jimmy Lai's experience demonstrates. President Trump will seek to get him out. There are others, American citizens, who are trapped in China. They are exit banned, prevented from leaving, including recently even American children. President Trump will seek perhaps to get them out as well. And the Chinese side may be willing to give that up because for them, the costs may not be all that high. So I think if human rights is an issue, it's a transactional issue. It's an issue for deal making, not exactly an issue for hectoring or moral sermons.
1: You know, there was a story recently in The Economist. I think it was a cover story, and the title was Dysfunctional Duo. And it said this about the two countries engaged in this summit. One has a leader who treats allies like patsies and is ripping apart the institutions that underpinned global stability for decades. The other is an authoritarian regime that bullies its neighbors and is quietly stoking foreign conflicts it could help defuse. Worse, the two countries treat their mutual entanglements on technology and trade as security risks. Does that capture your sense of these guys?
0: Well, you know, it's interesting. I think that China does sometimes have a heavy hand with its neighbors, particularly on issues that are important to it. You know, people forget, I think 5 years ago, China issued what are called the 14 demands to Australia. They actually came from the Chinese ambassador in Australia. And they all touched on sovereign domestic matters in Australia. For example, whether Australia was willing to buy Chinese telecommunications equipment or whether it was going to let its own individual states join China's Belt and Road Initiative or have the federal government in Australia sort of be the one to determine whether a state could join or not, or whether or not media should be allowed to criticize China. You know, they basically said all these things that are sovereign domestic matters for Australia are problematic, and we're going to economically penalize you. And they went after Australia in a big way by limiting the goods that they purchased from Australia and going after Australia publicly. That was a big deal. And there are a lot of other cases where China, as it's grown more powerful, has been willing to throw its weight around. But the U.S. right now is definitely doing that on a whole other scale with its allies. And a big question is the damage to the alliance structure permanent or temporary? Earlier, you and I were talking a little bit about, you know, whether China sees the U.S. in decline, and I said that they do. One reason why is they think our democracy isn't really working that well. Another reason why is they think economically our industrial base is hollowing out. A third reason, though, is that they think we are walking away from what is our biggest asymmetric leverage, which is our alliances. And if you add up American alliances, they are really quite formidable. And one of the arguments that I've been putting forward with my former boss, Deputy Secretary of State Kurt Campbell, is that China outscales the U.S. on a lot of metrics. The U.S. alone can't outscale China. But if you add up the U.S. with all its allies and partners, we collectively outscale China on every metric that counts. And the reason that matters is because if we hang together, then we can shape a world more conducive the way we see things, and it'll be better for balancing a very powerful and very capable China.
1: Yeah. You know, and there have been stories saying that, you know, some of the middle, so-called middle powers, you know, Canada, Brazil, South Korea, India, other countries are looking, you know, to make alliances and deals more aggressively because they find the U.S. and China unreliable allies.
0: It's a good thing for other countries to reach out to each other and find ways to partner with each other. But one thing that I will say here is that the middle power story isn't going to build enough scale to compete with China. Again, China is 2 times the global share of manufacturing that the U.S. has. It's 3 times our power generation. It's 3 times our car production. It's something like 11 to 13 times our steel production. It's 20 times our cement production. And it makes up, you know, half of a whole host of really critical industries. It's half of all global chemical production, half of all shipbuilding. And it makes all the critical minerals and drones and key parts for consumer electronics that the world relies on. How do you deal with that kind of concentration, that kind of monopolistic concentration? You can't do it alone, and you can't do it with middle power coalitions. In the end, the U.S. has to be the anchor for those allies and partners. And today, it might be hard, but I have faith that, you know, this too shall pass, and eventually it'll be possible for the U.S. to work with those allies to build that kind of collective scale and make sure that we all end up more prosperous and secure for it.
1: Really interesting. Rush Doshi, thank you so much for speaking with us.
0: Thank you for the opportunity.
1: Rush Doshi worked on China policy at the National Security Council. He's now an assistant professor in Georgetown School of Foreign Service and a senior fellow and director of the China Strategy Initiative at the Council on Foreign Relations. We recorded our interview Wednesday morning. If you'd like to catch up on interviews you've missed, like our conversation with Nathan Lane, currently starring on Broadway in Death of a Salesman, or with Will Sharp, who appeared in The White Lotus and stars as Mozart in the new TV series Amadeus, check out our podcast. 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Fresh Air's executive producer is Sam Brigger. Our technical director and engineer is Audrey Bentham, with additional engineering support from Adam Staniszewski. Our interviews and reviews are produced and edited by Phyllis Myers, Roberta Shorrock, Anne-Marie Baldonado, Lauren Krenzel, Teresa Madden, Monique Nazareth, Susan Yakundi, Anna Bauman, and Nico Gonzalez-Whistler. Our digital media producer is Molly C.V. Nesper. Thea Challoner directed today's show. 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

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Partly cloudy tonight with a low around 56, mostly sunny tomorrow with a high near 86. In Memphis, mostly cloudy, 75, Jackson clear and 74. 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

0: Stay with us at 8:30 is the rebroadcast of Marketplace. 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It's 8 o'clock.
1: Understand who is in charge at this crucial moment for the central bank. And I think what adds to the awkwardness here is that the person replacing Powell, Kevin Warsh, is a huge critic of him and everything he's done in his tenure as chair. And he has gone so far as to call for regime change.
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5: Live from NPR News in Washington, I'm Janine Hurst. The Supreme Court today kept the status quo when it comes to the abortion pill mifepristone. NPR's Selena Simmons-Duffin says the justices put a stay on a lower court ruling while the legal process continues.
6: The case is Louisiana versus the Food and Drug Administration. The state challenged FDA rules that allow mifepristone to be prescribed remotely. A panel of judges on the Fifth Circuit Court of Appeals ordered an end to telemedicine access to mifepristone on May 1st. Two drug makers filed for emergency relief at the Supreme Court. Nearly 2 weeks later, the justices have stayed that Fifth Circuit ruling pending appeal. Justices Samuel Alito and Clarence Thomas dissented. That means telemedicine abortion remains available as it was. Reproductive rights advocates celebrated the decision, although they noted it's temporary. There's more to come with this case, and several other legal challenges to telemedicine abortion are underway. Selena Simmons-Duffin, NPR News, Washington.
5: The Justice Department is suing the Washington, D.C. Bar Association over its recommendation to disbar Trump ally Jeffrey Clark. NPR's Jacqueline Diaz has more.
7: Jeffrey Clark worked to overturn the results of the 2020 presidential election. In so doing, the D.C. Bar said Clark violated legal ethics and should lose his law license. But the Justice Department is stepping in. It filed a lawsuit in federal court this week, and it's asking the court to rule that the D.C. Bar unlawfully targeted a federal employee and violated the Supremacy Clause. It's the latest escalation in the DOJ's feud with state bar associations, which are the main avenues for lawyer discipline. DOJ leadership says state bars nationwide are being weaponized, and the agency is already working to weaken bar associations' ability to discipline federal prosecutors. The D.C. bar has not yet responded to this lawsuit. Jacqueline Diaz, NPR News.
5: The Education Department says it will send states millions of dollars to help fund a federal program for educating students served by Individuals with Disabilities Education Act. NPR's Janaki Mehta reports it's a historically underfunded program.
8: Secretary Linda McMahon announced her agency will send $144 million to states this year for two IDEA programs. A department spokesperson did not specify where the funds came from, but said that by October 1st, most of the money would go to programs for students ages 3 to 21. The remaining $20.5 million to early intervention services for infants and toddlers. The federal government has never met its promise of fully funding the program, which helps students with disabilities get a quality public education with the services they need to succeed.
5: NPR's Janaki Mehta reporting. You're listening to NPR News from Washington. Some residents in Miami are suing over the land donated for President Trump's presidential library. Sophia Zeron with member station WLRN reports they argued the donation was illegal.
9: The residents are suing Trump, Miami-Dade College, and the state of Florida for what they argue was an unconstitutional action. The plaintiffs claim Trump's library foundation and state officials violated the Domestic Emoluments Clause of the U.S. Constitution, which prohibits states from giving financial benefits to a sitting president. The plot of land is located in downtown Miami and has an estimated value of more than $300 million. The land was owned by Miami-Dade College and transferred to the state last year. It was then gifted to the Trump Library Foundation. Renderings were released in March showing a skyscraper with the Trump name emblazoned on top. Images of the interior revealed a gold escalator, giant ballroom, and gold statue of Trump. For NPR News, I'm Sophia Sahran in Miami.
5: High gas prices and rising prices in the grocery store, fueled by the ongoing war in Iran, left shoppers slowing their spending in April, but that doesn't mean no shopping. The Commerce Department says retail sales rose 0.5% last month, a sharp slowdown from the 1.6% growth in March. The biggest category gainers in April, aside from essentials, clothing and furniture, although economists are worrying that spending on non-essentials will also drop as the prices rise. I'm Janine Herbst, NPR News in Washington.
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2: From the New York Times, I'm Michael Barbaro. This is The Daily. On Wednesday afternoon, after a year of harassing and threatening the chairman of the most powerful financial institution in the country, President Trump finally replaced him. Sort of. Today, Colby Smith on how the president ended one standoff at the Federal Reserve, only to create a new one. It's Thursday, May 14th.
11: The ayes are 54, the nays are 45. The nomination is confirmed. The president will be immediately notified of the Senate's action.
12: The Senate is confirming Kevin Warsh as the next chair of the Federal Reserve. The move puts President Trump's pick in charge of interest rate policy during a time of high prices and economic uncertainty.
2: Colby, we find ourselves in a very curious place. The U.S. Senate confirmed President Trump's choice to replace Jerome Powell as chairman of the Federal Reserve, Powell, whom the president has hated with the heat of 1,000 suns. And yet, Powell is refusing to entirely cede the stage, even though he's no longer going to be chairman of the Fed. He's made this very surprising decision to stay on at the Fed, not retire. So talk us through the events that got us to this moment over the past few weeks.
1: So it's a really complicated moment for the Federal Reserve. Jerome Powell's decision to stay on at the Fed breaks with really decades of tradition. Mm-hmm. The last time this happened was in the late 1940s, and that was at the request of the president at the time, Harry Truman. So this is obviously a very different situation. As you said, Trump and Powell, they've been at loggerheads for most of Trump's second term.
13: We have a fool at the Federal Reserve. He's an absolute fool.
1: And this whole decision stemmed from an extraordinary pressure campaign launched by President Trump against Powell and the Fed for Powell's refusal to lower interest rates.
13: Now we have a man that just refuses to lower the Fed rate, just refuses to do it. And he's not a smart person. No, there's something wrong with him.
1: And it really took on a whole life of its own.
14: President Trump's long simmering war against Jay Powell, the Federal Reserve chair, it has officially gone nuclear.
15: The investigation involves Powell's testimony into the cost of building renovations at the Fed.
1: And it culminated in this criminal investigation launched by the Justice Department against Powell and the Fed over these renovations of its headquarters in Washington. And this, in a lot of ways, just ended up backfiring spectacularly against Trump. because the existence of this investigation ended up becoming a big impediment to Trump getting exactly what he's wanted for a long time, which is Powell to leave and for him to be able to put in a new person as Fed chair.
2: Right. And Trump has, by this point, picked this person he wants to be his new Fed chair, Kevin Warsh, whom Trump nominated as this investigation drama is playing out.
1: Exactly.
16: Until the investigation is resolved, I cannot and I will not vote to support anyone on the Federal Reserve in my remaining tenure in the U.S. Senate.
1: And what happened here is that Tom Tillis, a retiring Republican senator from North Carolina, said he would not support any of Trump's Fed nominees until the legal threats into Powell had ended.
2: Mm-hmm.
1: And this was a really potent tool because Tillis had a pivotal vote on the Senate Banking Committee, which oversees the confirmation process for Fed nominees.
2: He literally could block Trump's pick to replace Powell.
1: Exactly.
16: Until the matter is solved, I'm a no.
1: And I think what's important to remember about this is that the grounds of the investigation were so spurious. It was about this renovations project that had gone millions of dollars over budget. But cost overruns, they're not a crime. And I think it was clear from the very get-go that this investigation was really politically charged.
17: This unprecedented action should be seen in the broader context of the administration's threats and ongoing pressure. This is about whether the Fed will be able to continue to set interest rates based on evidence and economic conditions, or whether instead monetary policy will be directed by political pressure or intimidation.
1: And a short while later, we had a federal judge also coming out strongly against the investigation. So the question all along was, when would Trump blink? How long would they continue to pursue an investigation that really had no future, especially when it was jeopardizing this thing that Trump had long wanted?
2: Right. He was kind of choosing revenge over replacement.
1: Absolutely. And there was a time element here. Powell's term was up May 15th, and they were running out of time to get Trump's nominee, Kevin Warsh, into that role.
2: Mm-hmm.
1: And we keep getting signs that they're nowhere close to dropping this investigation.
18: The chairman says, no, no, you're attacking the independence of the Federal Reserve. That's not what we're doing. We're doing our job.
1: U.S. Attorney for the District of Columbia, Jeanine Pirro, who launched this investigation, continues to say she's pursuing this investigation. And it started to impact, I think, how Powell began to speak about what he was going to do at the Fed.
17: I have no intention of leaving the board until the investigation is well and truly over with transparency and finality. On the question of whether I will then continue to serve as a governor after my term ends and after the investigation is over, I have not made that decision yet.
2: Mm.
1: So Powell has one tool of leverage left in his arsenal. His term as chair ends May 15th, but technically he can stay on as a member of the Fed's Board of Governors. This is a 7-person board who makes really important decisions about interest rates and policy and internal staffing decisions at the Fed. So it's an important position. And Powell had been really vague about what he planned to do. And finally, on April 24th, so just a couple weeks before the end of Powell's term, Pirro finally caves and announces that she's dropping the case.
2: Mm.
1: And that outcome was sufficient for Tillis to end his blockade against Trump's Fed nominee, Kevin Warsh.
16: I am prepared to move on with the confirmation of Mr. Warsh. I think he's going to be a great Fed chair.
1: But at the end of April, in his last press conference as chair, Powell makes clear he is not convinced whatsoever that the administration's investigation is over.
17: My decisions on these matters will continue to be guided entirely by what I believe is in the best interest of the institution and the people we serve.
1: And because of that, he is using his one tool of leverage. He's going to stay on at the Fed.
17: I had long planned to be retiring. You know, the things that have happened in the last 3 months have, I think, left me no choice but to stay until I see them through at least that long.
1: The bigger reason, he says, is that Trump's ongoing attacks on the institution have imperiled the Fed in a pivotal way.
17: I worry that these attacks are battering the institution and putting at risk the thing that really matters to the public, which is the ability to conduct monetary policy without taking into consideration political factors.
2: And how does staying on the Fed's board of governors, but not leading it, in Powell's mind, ensure that the Fed remains independent and can withstand these attacks from the president?
1: So at the most basic level, by staying on, Powell blocks Trump's ability to nominate another person to the Fed's board of governors.
2: Mm-hmm.
1: Now, this is important because the more people on the board of governors who are willing to do the president's bidding, the more likely it is that the institution becomes an extension of the administration. Mm. But with Powell staying on, Trump would no longer be able to add another governor. And so what it...
2: And how does staying on the Fed's board of governors, but not leading it, in Powell's mind, ensure that the Fed remains independent and can withstand these attacks from the president?
1: So at the most basic level, by staying on, Powell blocks Trump's ability to nominate another person to the Fed's board of governors.
2: Mm-hmm.
1: Now, this is important because the more people on the board of governors who are willing to do the president's bidding, the more likely it is that the institution becomes an extension of the administration. Mm. But with Powell staying on, Trump would no longer be able to add another governor. And so what it, the Fed, and also as it relates to the regional bank presidents that sit across the country,
2: mm-hmm.
1: Powell really believes this is about the institution and the stakes are simply too high for him to leave. And I think there's going to be this tension right from the get-go. It has all the makings of an incredibly awkward environment where I think people are not really going to understand who is in charge at this crucial moment for the central bank. And I think what adds to the awkwardness here is that the person replacing Powell, Kevin Warsh, is a huge critic of him and everything he's done in his tenure as chair. And he has gone so far as to call for regime change. And the question on everyone's minds is how far is he going to push it?
2: We'll be right back.
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0: I'm Michael Barbaro. This is The Daily. Colby Smith on how the president ended one standoff at the Federal Reserve only to create a new one. So Colby, tell us about Kevin Warsh, this incoming Fed chair, and the basis for his critique of Powell and Powell's Fed.
1: So this is a bit of a homecoming for Warsh. He served as a governor at the Fed between 2006 and 2011, and this overlapped with the height of the global financial crisis. And he was pivotal in crafting the Fed's response to that moment. But he ended up leaving in 2011 over a disagreement about how interventionist the Fed had become in financial markets and in the global economy because of its response to the financial crisis.
0: What specifically was his criticism of the Fed's intervention starting after the financial crisis if he himself was highly involved in it?
1: So if you think back to the 2008 crisis, banks weren't lending, you had bank failures, it was a kind of a full stop on the economy. Mm-hmm. So the Fed, they did two things. First, they drove interest rates down to zero, but that wasn't enough to stabilize things. So they did something else highly unusual at the time. They started buying up huge quantities of government bonds and mortgage-backed securities. That increased their portfolio of holdings, otherwise known as the balance sheet. And Warsh, he was on board for this initial response, but from his perspective, the Fed eventually took it too far. Before the 2008 financial crisis, the Fed's balance sheet was less than $1 trillion. And by the end of the crisis, it was over $4 trillion. And after the pandemic, the balance sheet peaked at close to $9 trillion. It's now somewhere around $6.5 trillion. And for Warsh, the balance sheet, it's really emblematic of everything that has gone wrong at the central bank since he left it.
2: The Fed balance sheet has played a particularly, I think, unhelpful role in...
1: In his recent Senate confirmation hearing, he makes the case that expanding the balance sheet is actually bad for the U.S. economy. He says it exacerbates inequality. Response, but from his perspective, the Fed eventually took it too far. Before the 2008 financial crisis, the Fed's balance sheet was less than $1 trillion. And by the end of the crisis, it was over $4 trillion. And after the pandemic, the balance sheet peaked at close to $9 trillion. It's now somewhere around $6.5 trillion. And for Warsh, the balance sheet, it's really emblematic of everything that has gone wrong at the central bank since he left it.
2: The Fed balance sheet has played a particularly, I think, unhelpful role
1: In his recent Senate confirmation hearing, he makes the case that expanding the balance sheet is actually bad for the U.S. economy. He says it exacerbates inequality. And for Warsh, the balance sheet, it's really emblematic of everything that has gone wrong at the central bank since he left it.
2: The Fed balance sheet has played a particularly, I think, unhelpful role
1: In his recent Senate confirmation hearing, he makes the case that expanding the balance sheet is actually bad for the U.S. economy. He says it exacerbates inequality.

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That's it for The Daily. I'm Michael Barbaro. See you tomorrow.

0: You've been listening to The Daily on 91.1 WKNO Memphis, 90.1 WKNP Jackson, NPR for the Mid-South. Partly cloudy tonight with a low around 56 in Memphis, mostly cloudy. 75, Jackson clear, and 74 at 5:30.
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2: In Los Angeles, I'm Kai Rizdahl. It is Thursday. Today, this one is the 14th of May. Good as always to have you along, everybody. One does not usually count the Census Bureau among the great statistical agencies of the United States government. But one should, because in addition to all the straight-up counting of people that it does, it also tracks a wide swath of what happens in this economy. For our purposes today, two items specifically. First of all, retail sales. April is the month in question, up 0.5% from March. Nice job, American consumers. Retail sales, by the way, measured in dollars, which makes it even more interesting that that 0.5% bump holds true even when you strip out volatile and expensive items like automobiles and gasoline. So there is that. Also on the rise, item two for us today, business inventories. That is March data, up 0.9% from February. Those are headline numbers, of course, those two, and are decent on a first impression. But as Daniel Ackerman reports to start us off, a closer inspection reveals some consternation among both businesses and consumers.
3: Yes, sales and inventories were up, but Jessica Ramirez of the Consumer Collective says there's something to keep in mind about those numbers.
4: Really, it's prices are high.
3: High and rising fast, according to this week's inflation data. So the jump in the headline numbers is really about stuff getting more expensive and not about more stuff getting sold. Ramirez says in the face of all that, consumers are making hard choices.
4: Opting out for some items while they're purchasing others, and just being extremely edited in the way that they're shopping.
3: She says that could mean a summer road trip instead of a long-distance flight. But even the basics are putting a dent in wallets and bank accounts.
4: 59% of consumers say they are dipping into savings to cover their everyday expenses.
3: And that puts a big question mark around how much consumers will be able to keep spending in the months to come. And if retail sales do fall off, the stores don't want to be left holding the bag, so they're not exactly packing their stores.

0: President Trump is in Beijing, as I just said, for talks that can charitably be described as highly anticipated. Since we sadly can't be a fly on the wall for those discussions, we've done the next best thing. We've called Adam Posen. He's the president of the Peterson Institute for International Economics. Adam, welcome back to the program. Great to speak to you again.
1: Always good to be on with you, Kai.
0: Let me get right at it. Who needs this meeting to go well more? The president or President Xi?
1: President Trump needs it more, by far. And you can see that from the body language, the carrying with him, a whole bunch of U.S. corporate CEOs, the sort of plaintive tone. I mean, in the end, the U.S. will survive even if the meeting falls apart, obviously. But going into the meeting, Trump is the petitioner.
0: Last time you and I spoke, there was all kinds of chatter from the White House and from Secretary Bessent at Treasury about decoupling this economic relationship, which, you know, would be challenging given that they're the two biggest economies in the world. But I did notice that last night the president was out on his socials talking about reopening China and getting things back on track, in essence. And that sounds very 1990s engagement-ish to me.
1: Yeah, it does with his particular tone. And it is clearly an about-face from the posturing that the U.S. government under Trump, a bit under Biden, and again under the last year of Trump has done. I think it's a good move if done properly with proper regard for national security and dependencies, with some calling out China for misbehaviors. But ultimately, it was pretty destructive. Let me make one more point. My colleague at Peterson, Chad Bound, has pointed out that if you look under the hood, the share of U.S. imports from China has plummeted from 25% to 7%. And there are two important parts of that. First is that huge shift in the amount of imports we get from China has made absolutely no difference in a positive way to U.S. manufacturing, to U.S. And if anything, it's increased inflation. The second thing is that huge shift only leaves you with the stuff we can't substitute for, like rare earths, like pharmaceutical components. So, you know, recoupling from here only makes sense.
0: You know, I will see your Chad Bown, of whom I'm a huge fan.

0: And we're going to have him on when his book drops here in I guess, a couple of weeks, months, whatever it is. But I will see you, Chad, and raise you foreign direct investment. The president talks about wanting to have Chinese factories on American soil, but foreign direct investment from China into the United States is way down as well. So there are some hurdles here, right, to this reopening and reconnecting.
1: Absolutely. And I think, Chai, that the president is right to be emphasizing foreign direct investment. It was foolishness to say they didn't want that. I mean, if the Chinese are going to quote unquote steal technology, which to some degree their officials do, it's done through computer means, through surreptitious means, through active bribing and spying in the U.S. Meanwhile, if we actually get foreign direct investment into the U.S., we actually get some technology transfer from them inherently, and we win over some of these potential spies. Same thing with getting Chinese students into the U.S. It's a win-win. But you're right on the facts. It's down like 90% since before COVID.
0: So I'm sure you saw the headlines this morning that President Xi had said to President Trump, as they were discussing things, that Xi hopes that we can avoid, the United States and China can avoid the Thucydides trap. Now, I confess I had to go look that one up because it's been a long time since I've studied that stuff. But it's basically the conflict that arises when a rising power like China takes on in every possible way the established power of the United States. So you're not a political scientist, but you've been around the block a couple of times. Frame that for me in the context of the global economy and the competition that exists now between these two powers.
1: Well, what's key about the Thucydides trap, which is, as you say, Kai, it's about having a rising power get into a conflict with a established power, in part because the established power is worried that if they let the rising power continue to rise, they'll lose.
0: Right.
1: And there is that sense in some parts of Washington. But in the economic sphere, for all the rhetoric, Chinese ability to inflict threats on the U.S. economically can be pushed back against if, A, we provide more value to the Chinese so they have more dependence on us, more incentive to play along, and B, as long as we're collaborating with the whole world economy to discipline China. And this is not what we've been doing. And I think what President Xi is indicating is not peaceful intentions, not nice and kind words, but I think a realistic view that the world is a worse place if U.S. and China are in economic conflict. And ultimately that if he thinks time is on his side, he doesn't have to do anything right now. And that's the other key point about economics. It's never irreversible the way it might be, say, in a military advantage. There is no end point.
0: Right. Adam Posen, he's the president of the Peterson Institute for International Economics, also a regular contributor to this program where we have questions about international affairs and China and all that stuff. Adam, thanks a lot. I appreciate it.
1: Thank you, Kai.

0: In the official lexicon, the data point is called existing home sales. Personally, I prefer used home sales, but no matter the name, sales of said homes barely budged in April, below expectations for the start of the spring home buying season. Data courtesy of the National Association of Realtors, by the way. Today's installment of our series Adventures in Housing is about existing in someone else's home.
1: My name is Tara Little. I'm a full-time house sitter and a social media manager, and I live in Darwin, Australia. I became a full-time house sitter when I moved to Darwin. I was living with my sister, and I was struggling to find work, and I was paying my sister about $200 a week in rent, which honestly isn't that bad, but it's not great when you don't have a job. So I started looking into house sitting. I joined some Facebook groups, and that's how I came into it. Generally, I would say my average house sit is probably about 2 weeks. Sometimes it's a couple of days, sometimes it's a few weeks. I've had a house sit that was 4 months long. There's almost always a pet. It's just like feeding, walking them if they're a dog. At the moment, the house that I'm at, the irrigation isn't on, so they've got a very, very big garden, so I'm watering like an entire jungle at the moment. I've been house sitting for over a year now. I'll be really honest, I don't rely on this entirely as my main source of income, because I have a social media job as well, but the only thing I spend my money on is my car expenses and my groceries. As someone who likes to stick to their comfort zone, going into different houses has been great for me to learn how to adjust to different situations. There has been times where I've woken up in the middle of the night and I've remembered the layout of the last house and I've walked into the door. But it's really easy to get so used to not paying rent or bills that you just don't want to go back into, you know, a conventional lifestyle, I guess. I live out of 3 suitcases and, you know, it's a lot of, you know, loading up the car, unloading the car. This is what my life looks like, but I'm happy with it. I'm content with it. And if anything, it's taught me not overconsume.
0: Tara Little, down under in Darwin, Australia. That thing I say all the time about how it really is a global economy. This is that, right? Tell us, would you, about your adventure in housing, no matter whose house you are living in. Marketplace.org is where you can do that.

Tanya Leon. She had something of an in with the London Philharmonic. She was composer in residence from 2023 to 2025. Here is the London Phil performing her piece, Horizons.

0: Thank you for joining us for classical music on the WKNO FM stations, NPR for the Mid-South. Partly cloudy tonight with a low around 56, mostly sunny tomorrow with a high near 86. In Memphis, mostly cloudy, 71 in Jackson, clear and 58. 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
1: Let's go out for tapas. Appetizers, hors d'oeuvres, whatever you like to call them, tiny bites. In whatever country, that's what you're about to hear. Little tastes of pieces called miniatures, micro music. It's miniatures for small orchestra by Cuban composer Roque Cordero.

0: And Joy says, our Franck's Grand Symphonic Piece, plus contemporary works by Judith Weir, Pamela Decker, and David Dahl, and the Butterfly Lovers Concerto from China, as we revisit the American Guild of Organists San Francisco Convention for a recital sampler, this week on Pipe Dreams from American Public Media. I'm Michael Barone. 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

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Partly cloudy tonight with a low around 56, mostly sunny tomorrow, with a high near 86 in Memphis, mostly cloudy 71, Jackson clear and 58. It's 10 o'clock.

0: That's Anna Lapwood conducting the Chapel Choir of Pembroke College, Cambridge. Abide With Me by Maggie Caposamueo. We're headed to the pasture, coming up.
1: 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I'm Michael Barone. 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
0: What is the sound of the English landscape? Gerald Finzi was among the group of English composers from the early 20th century that came to be known as the Pastoral School. Ray Vaughan Williams, Edward Elgar, they wrote music for the hills and dales of England. It was like a soundtrack to the Lake District. Not everybody was into it. The haters referred to it as the Cowpat School. I always love that. Here's Finzi's best-known piece. It got really popular in the 1970s, long after his passing. People recognized its worth. It's the clarinet concerto.

0: The Northern Sinfonia featuring clarinetist Robert Plain performing the Clarinet Concerto by Gerald Finzi. Finzi's spiritual musical brother, coming right up.
1: And Joyce's are Franck's Grand Symphonic Piece, plus contemporary works by Judith Weir, Pamela Decker, and David Dahl, and the Butterfly Lovers Concerto from China, as we revisit the American Guild of Organists San Francisco Convention for a recital sampler. 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
3: 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In Memphis, mostly cloudy, 71, Jackson clear, and 58. It's 11 o'clock.

0: Peter Gregson performing We Can't Be Friends, Wait for Your Love by Ilya Samanzada, Max Martin, and Ariana Grande. 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
0: I found my hero in Lars Erik Larsen. He went from full-time composing to full-time composing for radio. In 1937, the Swedish Broadcasting Corporation, kind of like the NPR of Sweden, hired him to write music to accompany various radio programs they had. Oh, it sounds like such a fun gig. 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

0: palpable drama in that Pastorella by William Grant Still. Violinist Zena Schiff performing with the Royal Scottish National Orchestra. Many important moments in history have been told through art, music in particular, and this next work really speaks to the role artists play in helping society process and move through historic moments, a work of triumph. In just a minute. I'm Melanie Renata. This is Music Through the Night.
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0: It was a huge success, the 1934 premiere of the opera Matthias the Painter by German composer Paul Hindemith. However, the opera was banned just 1 month after it premiered. Why? Because Hitler felt criticized by Hindemith and his fragile little ego couldn't take it. But you know what else? Matthias the Painter has persisted through time, and it's performed for you here by the Israel Philharmonic, Leonard Bernstein at the podium.

0: a fully French feel, a sonatine from French harpist and composer Marcel Tournier, performed for you there by the French quartet Quatuor Voces and harpist Emmanuel Saison.
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0: A stylistic bridge between the 18th and 19th centuries, von Weber's first piano concerto in C, pianist Gerard Opitz and the Bavarian Radio Symphony performing. I'm Melanie Renata, thanks for being here. The mood gets melancholic in just a minute. This is Music Through the Night.
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0: Love, joy, happiness, grief, confusion. It's all here in this melancholy serenade by Tchaikovsky, performed by violinist Jennifer Coe in the Odense Symphony.

0: Father-daughter string duo knocking your socks off there. Harpsichordist Jan and violinist Janine Janssen with J.S. Bach's fourth violin sonata in C minor. I'm Melanie Renata. This is Music Through the Night. The mood's gonna slow down a bit. You get to settle into something soothing. A lullaby on the horizon.
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0: You get a moment here to just breathe and exist alongside the music. A tender moment wrapped up in a piano solo. A lullaby, composer Mel Boni dedicated to one of her daughters.

0: A collection of Elizabethan songs by 20th century composer E.J. Moran, the National Chamber Choir of Ireland with Songs of Springtime. That work really was just a warm-up. An ethereal vibe floats into the hour in just a minute. I'm Melanie Renata. This is Music Through the Night.
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0: There are so many things to say about this true musical artist, Dalal. She's a contemporary Austrian singer, musician, and composer. I want to tell you everything about what makes her compositional talents so amazing, but really, you should just hear it for yourself.

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0: It's Morning Edition from NPR News. I'm Steve Inskeep in Beijing.
1: And I'm Michelle Martin in Washington, D.C. Good morning. Doctors are still allowed to prescribe the abortion pill mifepristone over the phone and through video visits, and patients can still receive it through the mail or in a local pharmacy.
0: That's because the Supreme Court kept the status quo in place in a case that is challenging doctors' ability to prescribe the drug remotely. The court gave itself a Thursday deadline to decide what to do.
1: And NPR's Selena Simmons-Duffin is here to tell us more about this. Good morning, Selena.
2: Good morning, Michelle.
1: So it's kind of one of those heart-pounding days yesterday, kind of watching the court. What did the court do eventually?
2: Yeah, so they set themselves a 5 p.m. Eastern deadline, went right past that deadline, and then finally issued an unsigned order at 5:30 p.m. Eastern. So a nail-biter.

0: away from natural gas altogether.
1: High LNG prices, the risk of this large portion of global supply getting cut off, and just price volatility in general are not good for demand creation.
0: If the countries getting hit hard by today's energy crisis decide to use less natural gas than they planned, that could ultimately hurt the new U.S. LNG plants in coastal communities like Corpus Christi. I'm Elizabeth Trovall for Marketplace.
2: And in Washington, I'm Nancy Marshall Genzer with the Marketplace Morning Report from APM, American Public Media.
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0: On a Friday, this is Morning Edition from NPR News. I'm Michelle Martin in Washington, D.C.
1: And I'm Stephen Skeep in Beijing. President Trump has left here after about 43 hours in China.
2: This has been an incredible visit. I think a lot of good has come of it. We've made some fantastic trade deals, great for both countries.
0: Trump said this at the compound where China's President Xi Jinping lives and works. Soon after Trump departed on Air Force One, he left questions about how real those deals actually are.
1: NPR senior political correspondent Tamara Keith is with us in Beijing, right next to me here. Hi, Tam.
3: Hello.
1: Glad to see you once again. You've reminded me of this saying in U.S.-China relations about the three Bs, beans, beef, Boeing, things America wants to sell to China, so will China buy?
3: Well, we haven't seen anything in writing yet, but administration officials and President Trump have been making the rounds doing interviews, and the picture is coming together. And yes, those three Bs are a big part of it. There's been some movement to allow U.S. beef producers to resume exports to China. And President Trump, in an interview with Sean Hannity on Fox News, said China would be buying lots of soybeans and Boeing aircraft.
4: One thing he agreed to today is going to order 200 jets. That's a big thing, Boeings.
5: Boeing.
4: 200 big ones. That's a lot of jobs. That's a lot. Boeing wanted 150, got 200.

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3: Good morning, I'm Michelle Martin. 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
5: Welcome to the Behind the Headlines Radio Roundtable on WKNO FM. I'm Eric Barnes with the Daily Memphian, joined this week by a roundtable of journalists talking about some of the biggest stories of the week. And Bill Dries from the Daily Memphian, certainly redistricting is not just one of the biggest stories of the week. It's one of the biggest stories of a long, long time in Memphis, Shelby County, and Tennessee. As we sit here Thursday morning, what comes next?
6: The filing deadline. The reopened filing deadline for the new congressional districts by the new boundaries. That is on Friday, which should be as this airs. The three districts that cover Shelby County in the new plan, 5, 8, and 9, are drawing some new contestants, you might say. Some who live in the district, some who don't live in the district, which is allowed by federal law.
5: They would have, if someone runs in a district they don't live in, they win, they do have to move, and that would apply to Steve Cohen, who's been representing District 9 for many years now, Justin Pearson, his Democratic challenger, who also lives in 5 but has said, I would move to 9, and then Brent Taylor is the Republican candidate. He lives in 9, and although he has some challengers, it looks like, in the Republican primary, which happens August 6th, Brent Taylor's very much expected, the state senator's expected to win. The Cohen-Pearson, that will be an interesting one, and there'll be a lot going on there. But let me bring in Mary Casciola from the Daily Memphian. You've focused to some degree on 5. You know, so District 8 is a variation on the East Memphis out through rural West Tennessee. David Kustoff has represented most of that area for some time. Is really expected to win pretty easily. But 5 goes from South Memphis along the river through downtown, North Memphis, up through, you know, all the way up the river, then all the way basically touching Nashville.
7: Yes.
5: And that one creates some interesting questions.
7: It does. So that's Andy Ogle's district right now. But 5 is actually where Justin Pearson and Cohen live now. They live in 5. So I think it is an interesting situation. It's obviously a situation where they could choose to actually run in that district now. They have decided to run in 9. So 9 is a very contested race at this moment. It's got 15 candidates in it. Obviously, that's both Democrat and Republican. I'm just sort of interested in 5 and what happens with 5 once we hit the vote.
5: Andy Ogles, who's been in office since redistricting really broke up Nashville 4 years ago, he's running, would have probably been expected to be a favorite if the district hadn't changed, but now the mayor of Columbia, Tennessee, Bill, remind me his name.
6: Chez Mulder,
5: is
6: who actually was a challenger to Ogles under the original boundaries.
5: Yeah. Let me bring in Kalen Johnson from the Memphis Flyer. Your thoughts on, you all have obviously been covering this, redistricting and reactions from the community.
8: Yeah, so obviously a lot of Black, African American, of course, allies are
7: not too happy about what's going on right now. You know, you have these systems that seem to dismantle all the work that's been put in place even years before this map was even thought of. So they're promising to still keep the fight up.
5: Yeah. We've got lawsuits that have been filed, NAACP, ACLU, the candidates. You know, there was a lawsuit. This is happening, you know, when the Voting Rights Act was amended and really weakened. Other states, it seems unlikely at the federal level. I mean, especially there was a lawsuit that was filed in Alabama about an adjacent ruling. I'm not a lawyer, but that's basically what it was. And the Supreme Court turned around in days and said, nope, you can go forward with redistricting. It seems unlikely that any of the federal lawsuits will have any impact. There is some interesting stuff. There's a guest column coming up in the Daily Memphian. It should be out by the time you hear this, that from a local lawyer talking about there's some wrinkles in the state law that could delay implementation of this if any were to cause any problem. Those wrinkles could be ironed out, to carry out my analogy, by the state legislature. So that's probably the one to watch there. But let's also shift on. There's a bunch of other news, and on the show tonight, we'll talk more about the county budget and schools and suburban schools and so on. But one thing I wanted to highlight, Kaylin, is MATA and a proposal there for some updates to routes, which is, of course, against the backdrop of a messy who runs MATA situation.
7: Yes, so those proposed changes are set to take effect, I believe, May 17th, and bus riders are upset because the city's charter actually has it to where those changes are supposed to go before the MATA board, but the MATA board does not have all 8 members as of right now, and they haven't had board meetings since, I believe, August.
5: That is all the time we have right now. Thank you to Kaylin, to Bill, and to Mary. We'll talk much more about all these issues on the show tonight. We'll also preview some of the next round of elections. To that end, we have County Mayor Democratic candidate Mikel Lowry coming on the show next week. We'll have John DeBerry, the Republican candidate for County Mayor, coming on the week after that. We also have Anthony Buckner, who's the Democratic candidate for Sheriff, coming up. I believe that's June 4th. And we've reached out to Brad Less, who's the Republican candidate for County Mayor, for Sheriff, coming up in June. We hope to get him on. And we'll be covering all the races as we move toward an August 6th primaries for state and federal, and the finals for county general. And, of course, November 3rd will be federal and state general here locally. So that is all the time we have this week. If you missed any of the show, you can watch tonight at 7 on WKNO Channel 10. 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
8: 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I'm Michelle Martin.
9: And I'm Steve Inskeep in Beijing. For a summit here in China, President Trump brought the CEOs of trillion-dollar companies. This week, we had a look at the economy from a slightly lower altitude at the SEG electronics market in the city of Shenzhen. This market is in a giant building, floor after floor of booths where buyers can find parts for about everything. We went up the escalators with Aqua Zhang, who's one of the sellers.
10: I don't even understand what I'm looking at half the time. There's so many products here.
11: It can be confusing. That's why you need to spend a lot of time, actually, to understand.
9: You can buy a circuit board or computer memory. You can buy cameras or components for cameras, calculators, hair dryers, tiny electric motors, drones. And at the top of each escalator to each floor was another escalator.
10: Oh, my. We can look here at it just going up and up and up.
9: We interviewed several vendors who were conduits for the global economy. They receive goods manufactured in China. Buyers come here to source goods, as they put it. Several sellers said they don't really know where their products go, just that the buyers are of different races. During our visit on Monday, many also didn't know that the presidential summit was about to happen. They were focused on work. But we met one person who knew.
10: What'd you say your name was?
12: Jerry.
10: Jerry?
12: Jerry. Tom and Jerry.
10: Tom and Jerry.
9: Jerry Zhang says U.S. policy has affected his business.
10: What do you think about President Trump?
12: Honestly?
10: Sure.
12: Maybe the policy is not so nice, you know.
9: Jerry stood behind a case filled with the innards for an elevator, or a smart appliance. His booth was filled with so many cardboard boxes that he hardly had room for himself. He came here after quitting his job as an engineer for Foxconn, the giant manufacturer of iPhones.
12: I used to be working there. Then I quit my job, do my own business.
10: Are you glad you did that?
12: Yeah, because it's happy to talk with others. I can come here. It's more free, you know, freedom.
10: Yeah. How do you feel about the economy right now?
12: I think not good. I think not good.
10: Why is that?
12: Big pressure for young people, you know. You know, because of the war between U.S. and China, I think.
9: He says the U.S. pressured some global companies to move factory jobs out of Shenzhen to South or Southeast Asia.
12: The policy, U.S. pushed them move the production from China to Vietnam, India, something.
10: And that's hurting young people?
12: Yeah, it's not easy to get a good job than before.
9: In thinking about the presidential summit, Jerry Zhang expressed a hope for fewer limits on U.S. technology.
12: We cannot buy things from, something from American before, you know, especially for some components, and the tax increased so much.
10: So there's tariffs, and also the U.S. export controls that forbid something.
12: Yeah, because some components we cannot buy it anymore. You know?
9: Jerry Zhang described his day. He often works 12 hours. He does know where his products go because he stays up late to field calls from South America. He's a tiny part of the global economy, and he'd like for it to work just a little more efficiently so he can pay his mortgage.
8: Real estate industry data show it's becoming more common for at least three generations to live together. NPR's Stephen Bisaha reports that's also changing the houses they live in.
13: Two big reasons to share one roof: sharing the mortgage and sharing childcare. Andrea Wolverton tried doing both on her own in 2023 after she separated from her husband.
14: It was hard to, you know, pay all the bills, pay my mortgage, all those things, and be able to just feel like I could be present for my kid and everything.
13: Wolverton was working 12-hour shifts as a nurse. So she moved into her parents' home in the Portland suburbs with her then 3-year-old son, Theo.
14: My parents, for all intents and purposes, acted as his second parents.
13: They handled bedtime, preschool drop-off, pickup, and also cooked. Wolverton paid rent, which helped speed up her parents' retirement timeline.
14: This makes so much sense. Why don't more people do it?
13: The thing is, more people are doing it, according to new data from Realtor.com. Just looking at owner-occupied homes, 4 million of those homes had at least a parent, a kid, and a grandparent under one roof in 2024.
15: We see that there are more multi-generational households in the U.S.
13: Hannah Jones is a senior economic research analyst at Realtor.com.
15: And also we see that multi-generational listings are becoming more popular.
13: And that's what's new here. The idea of cramming multiple generations into one house has always been a thing and still is. But now there are more of these houses built to fit more people with more privacy. Listings for these properties get about 14% more page views than the typical home. These listings are also most common in Western states.
15: Especially high in the coast in general, but especially in California. So, you know, where housing costs are really high.
13: Now, housing prices are high just about everywhere. The median sales price for a home these days is about $400,000, more than the typical household can afford. So some families are still cramming into homes without the extra privacy.
15: More families are choosing to do this, not in the luxury additional dwelling unit way, but in the way of just having more members in the household.
13: But if you can afford one of these specially designed homes, what do you get?
16: We like to refer to it as a home within a home.
13: Jeremy Parness is a regional president at Lennar, one of the country's largest home builders. He says that second home, hidden in the first one, often comes with its own private entrance, living room, kitchenette,
16: as well as a washer and dryer.
13: These features cost home builders more to add, and homebuyers are willing to pay more to get them. Realtor.com found these homes sell for about 22% more per square foot. They get even pricier in the South and Midwest, where there just aren't as many of these homes compared to the West Coast. Parness says even if these homes are more expensive, there are generally more people sharing the mortgage, which makes it more affordable for everyone.
16: I like to say, two homes, one payment. That's the way to think about it. Two homes and one payment.
13: Andrea Wolverton slept in a private studio her parents finished above the garage before she moved back in. And a few months ago, Wolverton was able to make another big move.
14: So I moved out of my parents and me and my son and my partner moved in together, which has been amazing.
13: She's renting, and when she does eventually buy, she wants enough room for her parents to be able to live with her.
14: Extra space for somebody else to be here would be huge.
13: Just like her parents welcomed her back into their home, Wolverton says she'd be happy for her parents to live in hers. Stephen Bisaha, NPR News.
8: 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I'm Michelle Martin.
9: And I'm Steve Inskeep.

0: Other lawsuits filed in state and federal courts are scheduled for upcoming hearings. The latest federal suit by the Tennessee State Conference NAACP and the League of Women Voters of Tennessee calls the maps, quote, racially discriminatory and names various state election officials as defendants. That lawsuit also requests a permanent injunction on the new districts and to revert the maps to the previous version. St. Jude Children's Research Hospital has received $1 million from the Tennessee Valley Authority thanks to energy savings projects they've completed in recent years. Among them are 5 retro commissioning projects, 2 LED lighting projects, and 1 monitoring-based project on 5 campus buildings. Kevin Jones, St. Jude Senior Manager of Department of Facilities, Operations, and Maintenance, says that work has saved enough energy to power about 1,400 homes for a year and reduce utility costs by about $2.5 million annually. St. Jude received the money through TVA's Energy Right Incentive Program. The famed Memphis College bar Newbies has been closed since November of last year. Now a 25-year-old graduate of U of M and CBU wants to reopen the hangout on the Highland Strip. To offset his inexperience, Sam Stalnicker said he's hired a team that includes restaurant veterans such as Alex Murley, a former Newbies bartender. The bar was founded by David Newby Harsh in 1975 near the University of Memphis. If all goes according to Stalnicker, plan, Newbies will be back open perhaps as soon as mid-June. In addition to offering lunch again, Stalnicker hopes to align Newbies more fully with the university. South Main Street's former Bluff City Coffee is reopening later this month as a new coffee and cocktails establishment called Ritual. Owner Wade Hartsfield said he wanted a flexible space that transitioned from coffee for the morning crowds to specialty cocktails and spirits in the evening. He says the new interior design has the feel of a neighborhood living room. This is 91.1. 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
2: Coming up in 15 minutes, NPR's Steve Inskeep and Jennifer Pack visit the Temple of Heaven in Beijing. Mostly sunny today, high near 87, south wind 10 to 15. For tonight, increasing clouds with a low around 70, south wind around 10. Saturday, mostly cloudy, high near 87, south wind 10 to 15. In Memphis now, mostly cloudy 63. Jackson, partly cloudy 54 at 7:07.
3: It's Morning Edition from NPR News. I'm Steve Inskeep in Beijing.
4: And I'm Michelle Martin in Washington, D.C. Good morning. Doctors are still allowed to prescribe the abortion pill mifepristone over the phone and through video visits, and patients can still receive it through the mail or in a local pharmacy.
3: That's because the Supreme Court kept the status quo in place in a case that is challenging doctors' ability to prescribe the drug remotely. The court gave itself a Thursday deadline to decide what to do.
4: And NPR's Selena Simmons-Duffin is here to tell us more about this. Good morning, Selena.
5: Good morning, Michelle.
4: So it was kind of one of those heart-pounding days yesterday, kind of watching the court. What did the court do eventually?
5: Yeah, so they set themselves a 5 p.m. Eastern deadline, went right past that deadline, and then finally issued an unsigned order at 5:30 p.m. Eastern. So a nail-biting couple of minutes there. But what they did is that they granted an emergency request from 2 drug makers to put a hold on an appeals court order that would have put new restrictions on access to mifepristone. Specifically, it would have required patients to go in person to a clinic or a doctor's office to receive the medication. So the justices have issued a stay pending appeal in the case so telemedicine access can continue as it has been while this case plays out in the lower courts.
4: And Selena, you've been reporting that telemedicine has become a key way that people have been getting abortions. Is that right?
5: That's right. Since the Supreme Court overturned Roe v. Wade nearly 4 years ago, telemedicine abortion has grown and grown, and it now accounts for a quarter of all abortions in the country. Some of those abortions are happening in states with bans, but residents of states where abortion is legal are also making use of the flexibility of telemedicine to access abortion. I've talked to people who live in remote parts of California, in Georgia, in Louisiana, who all use telemedicine abortion and were grateful they had that option. On a broader scale, telemedicine access is a big part of the reason why the overall number of abortions hasn't gone down at all, despite the state

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1: Coming up in 15 minutes, a Los Angeles area mayor admitted acting as an illegal foreign agent of China. Experts say the case is emblematic of Beijing's tradecraft strategy. This WKNO Traffic Watch is made possible by Unbound.org. Holmes Road at Swinney Road, vehicle hit a pole. South Parkway at 3rd, there's an accident. Riverdale Road at Finch Road, an accident. And 385 eastbound past Winchester, crash had the right shoulder blocked. Mostly sunny with a high near 87 today. South wind 10 to 15 for tonight. Increasing clouds with a low around 70. South wind around 10. Saturday, mostly cloudy with a high near 87. South wind 10 to 15. And Saturday night, mostly cloudy. Gradually becoming mostly clear with a low around 66. South wind 5 to 10. In Memphis now, mostly cloudy 63. Jackson, partly cloudy 54. 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

0: Marketplace Morning Report is ahead at 7:51. 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This WKNO Traffic Watch is made possible by Mothers Against Drunk Driving, Poplar Avenue westbound at White Station Road, blocked due to a crash. Singleton Parkway at Pleasant Ridge Road, there's an injury crash. Raleigh-LaGrange Road east, west of Monterey Road, overturned vehicle crash. And Holmes Road at 20, vehicle hit a pole. Mostly sunny with a high near 87 today, south wind 10 to 15. For tonight, increasing clouds with a low around 70, south wind around 10. Saturday, mostly cloudy with a high near 87, south wind 10 to 15. And Saturday night, mostly cloudy, gradually becoming mostly clear with a low around 66, south wind 5 to 10. In Memphis now, mostly cloudy and 63, Jackson partly cloudy, 54. 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
1: I'm Scott Tong. I'm in China this week, where a hit TV show is about heroic communist spies. 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
3: Good morning, I'm Steve Inskeep in Beijing. A state dinner here Thursday was meant to honor President Trump and to satisfy his taste buds. President Xi Jinping's staff served Peking duck, China's national dish, but Trump likes beef, so the dinner also included ribs. Last time Trump visited, they served stewed beef. Beijing also has a restaurant Trump famously loves, McDonald's. But we have no reported sightings of the presidential limousine in the drive-thru. It's Morning Edition.
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5: For WKNO News, I'm Christopher Blank. A week after Tennessee's congressional redistricting, the state remains at the center of a national conversation about voting rights. With us to talk about that and other issues is political analyst Otis Sanford. Welcome back.
6: Great to be with you, Chris.
5: Otis, before we get to that, let's catch up on local government for a moment. Lee Harris just presented the last budget proposal he'll make as county mayor. He calls it lean and mean. What does that mean for the county?
6: I think he's trying to say because he's not proposing a tax increase. In fact, his budget calls for a tax decrease. That's why he says it's very lean. Plus, He's proposing a new school, and so I think he's thinking that this is aggressive while also being very cost effective.
5: And in some way, it's looking ahead. It's a transitional budget. We know we're going to have a new mayor coming up next year. And for that county mayor's race, it's going to be Democrat Mikhail Lowry, who is a county commissioner, against Republican John DeBerry, former Democrat who has been Governor Bill Lee's senior advisor. You know, there seems to be a lot of external forces at play here. The Memphis Safe Task Force, the redistricting, the school takeover. How do you think all that stuff will impact this election?
6: Well, I think pretty much all of it will impact it, but especially the redistricting. And that's bad news for John DeBerry. John DeBerry has worked for the governor. The governor was the one who called the special session and then, you know, legislature rushed this redistricting plan and he signed it right away. And it has angered pretty much the majority of people in Memphis and I would say in Shelby County. That's not good news for John DeBerry, who's going to have to try to defend this. Plus, it was bad news for him when Mikhail Lowry won the Democratic nomination anyway. Mikhail is going to be a real tough opponent for him. He would have been much better off running against someone like Marie Fagans or even J.B. Smiley, honestly.
5: Well, speaking of that redistricting, we are now up to 4 state and federal lawsuits challenging these new maps. The federal case being made is that carving up Memphis into 3 districts is substantially different than what the recent Supreme Court ruling allows. How is that?
6: As I read it, Chris, and I'm no lawyer, but as I read it, the Louisiana case involved creating a second black district by snaking through Louisiana to connect enough African Americans to make it an African American district, and it really wasn't uniform. That's not what we have here in the 9th Congressional District that covers Memphis. That district has been there all along. It was never created as a black district. It became that way because of population shifts. And the fact that it's a contiguous community that's large enough to have its own legislative district, that has what has happened. And if the Supreme Court is saying that you can't create a district based on race, well, then that is exactly what the Republicans have done in this case. They have carved up Memphis and created 3 districts that are majority white, even though they deny it. Those are the differences that I see.
5: And this redistricting has also created political upheaval across the state, as we are seeing a host of new candidates signing up. Today is the deadline. But the maps are designed, really, to pit white rural communities against black urban voters. How will this affect how Republican candidates are running in this election?
6: I don't see that many Republicans, and especially white Republicans, doing much campaigning at all in Memphis and Shelby County. I think that the Republican candidates are going to spend most of their time trying to drum up enough support in the rural areas of these districts to overcome any challenge that they would have from voters here in Memphis and Shelby County.
5: There were times in Tennessee's past when moderates from either party could try to find some common ground, maybe over the economy. Now that these districts do combine urban and rural areas, you would think that a moderate or an independent might be able to make a good run in one of these districts. Do you see that is even possible in this political climate?
6: I just think, Chris, that any Republican in any of these districts are going to be toxic for Memphis and most of Shelby County, just because the overwhelming majority of people here distaste what happened here with the redistricting and the way it was done. In the past, you know, we have had a lot of moderate political leaders in both parties who were able to be moderate and connect with voters no matter what race you were. We don't have that anymore. This is a very divisive atmosphere that we are in. It's a shame, but that's where we are.
5: Political analyst Otis Sanford joins us each week to talk about Tennessee politics. Thanks again.
6: And thank you, Chris.
5: This is WKNO News.
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9: From Marketplace, I'm Nancy Marshall Genzer in Washington. First, President Trump is headed back to the U.S. after a summit with Chinese leader Xi Jinping. Trump and other administration officials said China agreed to buy more American products, but the deals are light on specifics. Marketplace's Henry Epp reports.
10: In a Fox News interview, President Trump said Beijing will buy oil from the U.S. and said Chinese leaders agreed to buy 200 Boeing jets. Meanwhile, U.S. Trade Representative Jamison Greer told Bloomberg that China committed to buying more American agricultural products. That includes 25 million tons of soybeans per year, an amount previously announced by the White House late last year. So far, though, Beijing has not confirmed specific new purchases of oil, jets, or American crops, according to multiple media reports. reports. But in its official statement on the talks, the Chinese Ministry of Foreign Affairs said economic and trade meetings this week, quote, produced generally balanced and positive outcomes, and it said China will open its door wider. I'm Henry Epp for Marketplace.
9: We got another read on prices yesterday. For more, let's turn to Gus Fauché. He's chief economist at the PNC Financial Services Group. Gus, yesterday we saw increases in the U.S. import and export price indexes. How much of that increase was caused by the war in the Middle East?
11: Well, about one half of it was, but we saw an almost 2% increase in import prices. But even taking out petroleum, we saw import prices increase about 0.7% on the month. That's an indication that the price pressures we're seeing in the economy are not coming only from oil, but also from other goods that are having difficulties in transmitting through the Strait of Hormuz, but just general inflation throughout the U.S. and global economies.
9: Inflation fears are getting bond traders' attention. Bond yields are up. What's going on there?
11: It's a couple of factors. Some of it is expectations that the Fed might hike, higher inflation that we're seeing in the U.S. economy and concern that it could spread over the longer run. But also, I think a lot of it is coming from large federal government budget deficits. There's no indication that anyone in Washington has any intention of deficit reduction. And so if the federal government is out there borrowing trillions of dollars every year, that's putting upward pressure on borrowing costs as well. So all of this is contributing to these higher long-term interest rates that we're seeing in the economy.
9: Gus Fauché, chief economist at the PNC Financial Services Group, thank you so much.
11: Thank you, Nancy.
9: Let's buckle up and do the numbers. The Dow, S&P, and NASDAQ futures are all down by roughly 1% or more, with the Dow future down 470 points. The 10-year Treasury yield is down at 4.56%.
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9: U.S. natural gas exports are expected to grow 30% over the next year and a half. That growth is driven mostly by new and expanding LNG export projects along the Gulf Coast in places like Corpus Christi. At a time when roughly 20% of the world's natural gas supply has been taken offline because of the war in the Middle East, Marketplace's Elizabeth Trovall has more.
12: I want to take you back to the day before the U.S. bombed Iran. February 27th at the port of Corpus Christi. President Trump stands in front of a crude oil tanker and blue signs that say American energy dominance.
13: Slashing energy costs is among the most important actions we can take to bring down prices for American consumers.
12: But on that late February day before global oil and gas prices soared, he also boasted about liquefied natural gas exports increasing so much. They're at
13: the highest level in American history and going up a lot.
12: That's true. And Corpus Christi is one of the hubs on the Gulf Coast where LNG exports are growing. I went down to the port of Corpus Christi a few weeks ago where CEO Kent Britton told me business is booming.
14: LNG shipments this year are actually up about 40% over the same period last year.
12: That's as more natural gas is piped down from West Texas and New Mexico.
14: There is a lot more gas to be discovered easily in the Permian than oil. LNG is the growth story of the next decade.
12: Ross Wayno with S&P Global Energy says the U.S. is now exporting roughly 20 billion cubic feet per day of LNG.
15: Up from basically zero a little over 10 years ago. So it's been a massive increase. The U.S. is now the largest supplier of LNG in the world, with plans to grow significantly more over the next 10 years.
12: Wayno says a lot of that LNG is sold to utilities in Asia, and that business boosts local coastal economies, says Jesse Thompson, an economist with the Dallas Fed.
16: We had a huge amount of investment in the Gulf Coast economy in terms of just the equipment and manpower and construction. And then the plants themselves, much smaller footprint in terms of total labor, but they are very high wage jobs.
12: The question now is, will this war bring even more investment? Ross Bueno again.
15: These buyers may be interested in finding a more secure source of supply that could encourage them to sign up for a contract potentially in the U.S. But I will note that the U.S. is also facing concentration risk.
12: Having so much LNG come out of the Middle East has proven to be risky. The U.S. has its own risk. Think hurricanes and politics. So LNG buyers may choose other sellers like Canada or Algeria, or move away from natural gas altogether.
15: High LNG prices, the risk of this large portion of global supply getting cut off, and just price volatility in general are not good for demand creation.
12: If the countries getting hit hard by today's energy crisis decide to use less natural gas than they planned, that could ultimately hurt the new U.S. LNG plants in coastal communities like Corpus Christi. I'm Elizabeth Troval for Marketplace.
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0: 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Mostly sunny, 87 for the high today, south wind 10 to 15. For tonight, increasing clouds with a low around 70, south wind around 10. Saturday, mostly cloudy with a high near 87, south wind 10 to 15. And Saturday night, mostly cloudy, gradually becoming mostly clear with a low around 66. Mostly cloudy, 63 now in Memphis, Jackson, partly cloudy, 54 at 8 o'clock.
3: Good morning. President Trump finished a visit to China by promoting big business deals. We don't know the substance or even if they're final. So what does the news mean for farmers and for Boeing? It's Morning Edition from NPR News. Here in Beijing, we sat with a Chinese scholar of America who misses the era of globalization. I'm Steve Inskeep in China.
17: And I'm Michelle Martin in Washington, D.C. The scholar says we face a new era of nationalism, whether we like it or not. Also, while the leaders of our bipartisan group in Congress say the gerrymandering arms race is leading to mutually assured destruction and what they want to do to stop it. It's Friday, May 15th. On this day in 1800, President John Adams ordered federal government offices to move from Philadelphia to the new capital, the District of Columbia. News is next.
18: Live from NPR News in Washington, I'm Korva Coleman. President Trump is flying home to the U.S. after completing his state visit to China. Chinese leader Xi Jinping has touted Trump's trip as a historic and landmark visit. Trump was the last American president to travel to China. NPR's Jennifer Pack reports that visit was almost 9 years ago.
19: President Xi says China and the U.S. have set a new vision for, quote, a constructive relationship of strategic stability. That refers to President Trump's narrative of great power competition since his first term, according to Wu Xingbo, a leading American studies scholar at Shanghai's Fudan University. He says President Xi and Trump are now setting a new direction, a wish.
20: Both want to have a stable, predictable, and more cooperative relations.
19: He says China sees meetings between leaders as a way to set parameters for further discussions, which is why China has not confirmed any specific deals made yet. Jennifer Pack, NPR News, Beijing.
18: The death toll in Ukraine has risen to at least 24 people following Russia's latest barrage of missile and drone strikes. These targeted the capital, Kyiv, and other areas. NPR's Joanna Kakissis reports Ukraine's president is vowing a forceful response.
1: The Russian strikes turned a nine-story apartment building into rubble. Ukrainian President Volodymyr Zelensky left flowers there for those killed. He said in a video address that Russia bombed Ukraine virtually nonstop for 2 days to exhaust Ukraine's air defenses. We must find countermeasures for such attacks as soon as possible, Zelensky said. In 48 hours, Russia used more than 1,500 drones and 56 missiles in the strikes. Zelensky said Ukraine was able to intercept 94% of the drones and 73% of the missiles. He said the number one priority is securing air defense that can take down more missiles. Joanna Kakissis, NPR News, Kyiv.
18: The U.S. Supreme Court says patients can continue to obtain the abortion medication mifepristone using online appointments or telemedicine. That decision will hold as the case works through lower courts. The Supreme Court overturned Roe v. Wade 4 years ago. And NPR Selena Simmons-Duffin says telemedicine access is about a quarter of all abortions in the U.S.
21: Telemedicine access is a big part of the reason why the overall number of abortions hasn't gone down at all, despite all of the state bans. Mifepristone has been found to be safe by the FDA. Doctors say the in-person requirement is not medically necessary, and major medical groups all asked the Supreme Court to allow telemedicine abortion to continue, which is ultimately what they did for now.
18: NPR's Selena Simmons-Duffin prepared that report. 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A federal jury...
5: For WKNO News in Memphis, I'm Christopher Blank. A federal judge has denied a temporary restraining order to block Tennessee's new congressional map. U.S. Chief District Judge William Lynn Campbell Jr. addressed two combined lawsuits by a coalition of Democratic voters and candidates and the ACLU of Tennessee. The judge said that a forthcoming memorandum would state the reasons for the denial. Other lawsuits filed in state and federal courts are scheduled for upcoming hearings. The latest federal suit by the Tennessee State Conference NAACP and the League of Women Voters of Tennessee calls the maps, quote, racially discriminatory and names various state election officials as defendants. That lawsuit also requests a permanent injunction on the new districts and to revert the maps to the previous version. St. Jude Children's

0: completed in recent years. Among them are 5 retro commissioning projects, 2 LED lighting projects, and 1 monitoring-based project on 5 campus buildings. Kevin Jones, St. Jude Senior Manager of Department of Facilities, Operations, and Maintenance, says that work has saved enough energy to power about 1,400 homes for a year and reduce utility costs by about $2.5 million annually. St. Jude received the money through TVA's Energy Right Incentive Program. The famed Memphis College Bar Newbies has been closed since November of last year. Now a 25-year-old graduate of U of M and CBU wants to reopen the hangout on the Highland Strip. To offset his inexperience, Sam Stalnicker said he's hired a team that includes restaurant veterans such as Alex Murley, a former Newbies bartender. The bar was founded by David Newbie Harsh in 1975 near the University of Memphis. If all goes according to Stalnicker's plan, Newbies will be back open perhaps as soon as mid-June. In addition to offering lunch again, Stalnicker hopes to align Newbies more fully with the university. South Main Street's former Bluff City Coffee is reopening later this month as a new coffee and cocktails establishment called Ritual. Owner Wade Hartsfield said he wanted a flexible space that transitioned from coffee for the morning crowds to specialty cocktails and spirits in the evening. He says the new interior design has the feel of a neighborhood living room. This is 91.1. 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
2: Coming up in 15 minutes, NPR's Steve Inskeep talks with Chinese scholar Da Wei about the history of the U.S.-China relationship and how it has changed under President Trump. Mostly sunny today, high near 87, south wind 10 to 15. For tonight, increasing clouds, low around 70. In Memphis now, partly sunny and 66. Jackson, mostly sunny and 63. 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
3: On a Friday, this is Morning Edition from NPR News. I'm Michelle Martin in Washington, D.C.
4: And I'm Steve Inskeep in Beijing. President Trump has left here after about 43 hours in China.
5: This has been an incredible visit. I think a lot of good has come of it. We've made some fantastic trade deals, great for both countries.
3: Trump said this at the compound where China's President Xi Jinping lives and works. Soon after Trump departed on Air Force One, he left questions about how real those deals actually are.
4: NPR senior political correspondent Tamara Keith is with us in Beijing, right next to me here. Hi, Tam.
6: Hello.
4: Glad to see you once again. You've reminded me of this saying in U.S.-China relations about the three Bs, beans, beef, Boeing, things America wants to sell to China, so will China buy?
6: Well, we haven't seen anything in writing yet, but administration officials and President Trump have been making the rounds doing interviews, and the picture is coming together. And yes, those three Bs are a big part of it. There's been some movement to allow U.S. beef producers to resume exports to China. And President Trump, in an interview with Sean Hannity on Fox News, said China would be buying lots of soybeans and Boeing aircraft.
7: One thing he agreed to today, he's going to order 200 jets. That's a big thing, Boeing. 200 big ones. That's a lot of jobs. That's a lot. Boeing wanted 150. He got 200. He said, I think it was a commitment. I mean, you know, sort of like a statement, but I think it was a commitment. It's a great thing. That's a lot of jobs.
6: I will note that equivocation there. No. Even as the president was celebrating this deal, he didn't sound totally solid on it. China has made purchase commitments in the past only to fall short. The bigger picture here, though, is that a year ago, there was a raging and destructive trade war between the two nations. Last fall, Trump and Xi got together and brought things to something of a truce. And this visit further stabilizes that truce.
4: How did they talk about the war with Iran?
6: Both sides mentioned a discussion of the situation in the Middle East, though President Trump did go into more detail than the Chinese readout of the meeting. He said that he and President Xi had agreed that the Strait of Hormuz should be open for navigation and that Iran shouldn't be charging a toll. He said they also agreed that Iran should never have a nuclear weapon. But that wasn't really the question.
4: Sure.
6: And it doesn't appear that Trump has secured any commitments from China to help pressure Iran to reopen the strait.

Today's programming is made possible by contributing listeners and by the Orpheum Theater Group, presenting Musical Theater Intensive this June. 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Details are at orpheum-memphis.com/camps. 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Coming up next is a day of classical music. 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Increasing clouds tonight, low around 70. Tomorrow cloudy with a high near 87. Sunday sunny with a high near 89. We do have a very slight chance of showers on Monday and Tuesday.

Currently in Memphis, partly sunny, 66 degrees. Jackson, mostly sunny, 63. We are 91.1 WKNO Memphis or 90.1 WKNP Jackson, NPR for the Mid-South. It's 901.

0: The Symphony No. 7 by Beethoven, performed by the Chicago Symphony Orchestra, Sir George Schulte conducting. We are the WKNO station's NPR for the Mid-South.
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0: We'll continue with Aaron Copland's music for the motion picture version of Our Town, which was from 1940. Aaron Copland conducts the London Symphony Orchestra.

0: I'm Stephen Dubner on the next Freakonomics Radio. 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
3: 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Let's continue our morning of music with the Symphony No. 2 by Jean Sibelius. Yoel Levy conducts the Cleveland Orchestra.

0: The Symphony No. 2 by Jean Sibelius. Yoel Levy conducted the Atlanta Symphony Orchestra. We are the WKNO Station's NPR for the Mid-South.
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0: Let's wrap up our morning of music with the Recorder Concerto in C Major, Riom 443 by Antonio Vivaldi. Michela Petri is recorder soloist with the Academy of St. Martin in the Fields, Iona Brown conducting.

0: The Recorder Concerto in C Major, Rion 443 by Antonio Vivaldi. Michela Petri was a recorder soloist with the Academy of St. Martin in the Fields, Iona Brown conducting. Mid-South weather sunny with a high near 87 tonight, clouds and a low around 70. Tomorrow sunny and 87, Sunday sunny and 89. We are 91.1 WKNO Memphis or 90.1 WKNP Jackson NPR for the Mid-South. It's 12:01.
1: Live from NPR News, I'm Lakshmi Singh. President Trump is returning to the U.S. after completing his state visit to China. Chinese leader Xi Jinping touted Trump's trip as a historic and landmark visit. Trump was the last American president to travel to China. NPR's Jennifer Pack reports that visit was almost 9 years ago.
2: President Xi says China and the U.S. have set a new vision for, quote, a constructive relationship of strategic stability. That refers to President Trump's narrative of great power competition since his first term, according to Wu Xingbo, a leading American studies scholar at Shanghai's Fudan University. He says President Xi and Trump are now setting a new direction, a wish.
3: Both want to have a stable, predictable, and more cooperative relations.
2: He says China sees meetings between leaders as a way to set parameters for further discussions, which is why China has not confirmed any specific deals made yet. Jennifer Pak, NPR News, Beijing.
1: Well, the U.S. and China are competing to advance artificial intelligence. The Trump administration's approach to AI has long been to prioritize innovation. But NPR's Deepa Shivaram says there are signs of a shift to AI safety.
4: Trump and administration officials have been starting to talk more about AI safety for the first time. This comes in part after AI company Anthropic sounded the alarm about its latest model Mythos due to cybersecurity concerns. That sent off a wave of concern about the potential dangers around new AI models. In interviews, administration officials have started to use words they haven't used before, like safety. That was surprising to Kyle Chan, a fellow at the Brookings Institution.
5: It's a dramatic reversal from just a year ago when you could hardly say the word safety in Trump circles.
4: But it's not yet clear if the Trump White House is planning to change anything when it comes to AI regulations. Even if they did, it would likely be small. Any actual regulations would have to come from Congress. Deepa Shivaram, NPR News.
1: Patients will still have access to the abortion pill mifepristone through telemedicine while a dispute over it plays out in the lower courts. Nearly 4 years after the U.S. Supreme Court struck down the 1973 landmark ruling that legalized access to abortion, yesterday the conservative-dominated court decided to preserve telemedicine access to the abortion pill. Here's NPR's Selena Simmons-Steffen.
6: They granted an emergency request from two drug makers to put a hold on an appeals court order that would have put new restrictions on access to mifepristone. Specifically, it would have required patients to go in person to a clinic or a doctor's office to receive the medication. So the justices have issued a stay pending appeal in the case so telemedicine access can continue as it has been while this case plays out in the lower courts.
1: That's NPR's Selena Simmons-Steffen reporting. You're listening to NPR News. As the U.S. pursues an end to its war with Iran, the FBI says it is offering a $200,000 reward for information leading to the capture and prosecution of a former Air Force counterintelligence specialist who they say has defected to Iran. In a statement, the agency says it's after Monica Elfrida Witt, a 47-year-old charged with sharing classified information with Tehran. The FBI says the suspect was indicted by a federal grand jury in 2019. Today caps an end of an era at the Federal Reserve. This was Jerome Powell's last day as Fed chair after 8 years in the post. He's succeeded by Kevin Warsh, who was confirmed this week by the Senate. Researchers say they have discovered a new dinosaur species in Thailand. NPR's James Dubek says it's the largest dinosaur ever found in Southeast Asia.
7: The dinosaur would have been about 90 feet long and weighed about 30 tons. It was a sauropod, a type of dinosaur that eats plants and has a long neck and tail. The researchers called it Naga Titan, named after a mythical serpent creature that's worshipped in Southeast Asia. Naga Titan lived between 100 to 120 million years ago. It gives clues about how dinosaurs got even bigger later on. Here's researcher Titiwut Setapaneksakul.
8: Naga Titan essentially represents that kind of on-ramp towards that kind of supersizing.
7: It is the 14th named dinosaur discovered in Thailand, and experts are excited about the expanding fossil record from the region. James Dubek, NPR News.
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11: This is the Composer's Datebook for May 15th. I'm John Burge. If you Google Verdi and Royal Albert Hall, you'll probably be directed to a very fine Italian restaurant named after the famous Italian opera composer, located in that famous British concert venue. But back in 1875, the combination of Verdi and the Royal Albert Hall meant not a hot meal, but a hot ticket for Londoners. On today's date that year, a chorus of more than 1,000 and an orchestra of 150 assembled at Royal Albert Hall to give the UK premiere of Verdi's Requiem Mass, a brand new sacred work to be conducted by the composer himself. Verdi's Requiem had received its world premiere almost exactly 1 year earlier, May 22, 1874 to be exact, at the Church of San Marco in Milan, a performance also conducted by the composer. Although it was premiered in a church, 3 days later, Verdi brought his Requiem to Milan's La Scala Opera House and cast the lead singers from his latest opera, Aida, as the four vocal soloists. Commentators ever since have noted shared musical similarities of mood, color, and drama in these two works, and even quipped that Verdi's Requiem might just be his greatest opera. Composer's Datebook is produced by APM, American Public Media, in collaboration with the American Composers Forum, reminding you that all music was once new.

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Good afternoon, I'm Kaki Walton. Happy Friday. Thanks for joining me for this afternoon of music. I'm happy that you're here. Let's start our afternoon with music by Gustav Holst. He had only been out of the Royal College of Music for about a year when he wrote the piece we're about to hear. He was a member of an orchestra too. Carl Rosa Opera Company. He toured with that company for a while after he graduated from music school, and he played trombone too with that orchestra. And he wrote this piece while he was on the road. It's his Walt Whitman overture. He got interested in socialism and the work of William Morris, and that all led him to discover the American poet Walt Whitman. And he was very attracted to his work, and so he wrote this overture. Opus 7, let's hear it by the Ulster Orchestra. Joanne Folletta conducts.

the Walt Whitman Overture Opus 7 by Gustav Holst. Joe and Valletta conducted the Ulster Orchestra. You're listening to an afternoon of classical music on the WKNO FM stations, NPR for the Mid-South. Let's continue with music by one of the greatest violinists of all time, Giovanni Battista Viotti. He in his youth, made several concert tours as a violin virtuoso, and then ended up performing before royalty like Frederick the Great and Empress Catherine the Great of Russia. He even got hired by Marie Antoinette, but he had to ditch that job when the French Revolution started happening, but ended up coming back to Paris later as an opera impresario not great effect, but he was very, very important as a link in the chain of great violinist composers from Arcangelo Corelli to Vivaldi to Tartini, Paganini, Vignovsky, Sarasate. In the art of violin playing, he developed a lot of new techniques for that instrument, too. We're going to hear a cello concerto, not a violin concerto, but a cello concerto. The manuscript was discovered and made this a premiere recording when this CD came out back in 1993. Here is the Concerto for Cello and Orchestra in C Major by Viotti, Opera Harnord performing with I Solisti Veneti, Claudio Simone conducts.

0: music by Giovanni Battista Viotti. That was the cello concerto in C major. Claudio Simone directed soloist Afra Harnoy and I Solisti Veneti. 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
0: Tonight at 8 on the WKNO FM stations. It is 16 minutes before 1 o'clock, so let's conclude our hour with music by Ray Vaughan Williams. We'll hear Fantasia Fantasia on a theme by Thomas Tallis, a performance by the St. Louis Symphony Orchestra, and they're conducted by Leonard Slatkin.

0: The St. Louis Symphony Orchestra, performing under the direction of Leonard Slatkin. That was Fantasia on a theme by Thomas Tallis, music by Rafe Vaughn Williams. This hour of classical music on the WKNO stations is made possible by contributing listeners and by the Memphis Symphony Orchestra, presenting Copeland Appalachian Spring. That's tonight and Sunday as part of the Paul and Linnea Burke Classic Accent Series, featuring Jennifer Gunn and Lieberman's Piccolo Concerto and Copeland's American Classic. Ticket details at memphissymphony.org. An NPR newscast coming up in a moment, then classical music continues. We'll hear Piano Concerto by Ignaz Moscheles in the next hour and a little Baroque number with a flute to start us off. So stay tuned to see who that composer will be. Increasing clouds this afternoon. Ooh, I expect it to be around 87 degrees. Mostly cloudy tonight, a low dropping to around 70. Mostly cloudy with a high near 87 again tomorrow, right now in Memphis. Partly cloudy skies and 82 degrees at 1 minute after 1 o'clock. 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
1: Live from NPR News, I'm Lakshmi Singh. President Trump is returning home from a high-stakes summit with Chinese leader Xi Jinping. He says both leaders spoke at length about the U.S. war with Iran. They also discussed the U.S. alliance with Taiwan, the self-ruled island China claims as its own territory. Trump said on Air Force One that he's going to think about whether to advance an $11 billion military arms package for Taiwan after meeting with Xi, who oppose any such aid to Taipei. The government of Cuba has freed a prominent political dissident after years in jail. NPR's Ada Peralta reports this came just as the CIA director flew to Havana for talks.
2: Cici Abascal Zamora is a member of the opposition group Ladies in White. She was arrested back in the summer of 2021 when she joined thousands in street protests. Abascal said state security agents gave her a choice. "We'll free you," they said, "but you have to go into exile." Abascal accepted, and on Thursday she flew to Miami. In freedom, she held a press conference. "My heart is in pieces," she said. "It stayed with all my brothers who are still in prison, with those who the government has been unable to silence in their fight against totalitarianism. The U.S. has enacted a de facto oil blockade on Cuba and threatened military action if the government doesn't make fundamental reforms." Ida Peralta, NPR News, Mexico City.
1: Possible challengers to British Prime Minister Keir Starmer's job are emerging following weeks of political upheaval and criticism about U.K. leadership. The United Kingdom has been at odds with its long-standing U.S. ally over the Trump administration's war with Iran, NATO, Ukraine assistance, and tariffs. NPR's Lauren Freyer has more.
3: He's seen as kind of wooden, unable to connect with regular folks, in contrast to the populist, chain-smoking Nigel Farage, who casts himself as a man of the people. And his anti-immigrant party trounced Labour in municipal elections last week. That has sent the political establishment into a frenzy, fearing the same could happen at the national level.
1: NPR's Lauren Freyer. Candidate qualifying closes today in Tennessee. For new House districts signed into law last week, Republicans redrew the boundaries to eliminate one safely Democratic district. Here's NPR's Stephen Fowler.
4: The new 9th district stretches from Memphis through rural Tennessee and into the Nashville suburbs. Republicans NPR spoke with argued that's actually more representative of the state's population than packing black voters who overwhelmingly support Democrats into a single Memphis seat. Murray County GOP Chair Jason Gillum.
5: And a lot of people say, well, you know, you're going to have a complete diverse population within that district. Well, that's kind of the way we are here, right, in America. We're a melting pot. We're diverse.
4: Democrats and voting rights groups disagree, and several pending lawsuits argue the lines are illegal. Stephen Fowler, NPR News.
1: This is NPR. Harvey Weinstein's retrial for rape has ended in a mistrial in New York City. Jurors have notified the judge that they were unable to reach a unanimous verdict on the charge. Weinstein's accuser, actor Jessica Mann, has testified against the former movie industry mogul in 3 separate trials. In a statement today, the Manhattan District Attorney's Office says it's considering next steps. Weinstein has been convicted of other sex crimes on the East and West Coasts and remains in prison for crimes that the most prominent catalyst of the Me Too movement continues to deny. Jury deliberations are expected to begin next week in the federal civil trial brought by billionaire Elon Musk against OpenAI and its CEO Sam Altman. Musk helped to launch OpenAI and now owns a rival company. Rachel Myra with member station KQED reports on the trial's closing arguments.
6: Elon Musk claims his former co-founder at OpenAI betrayed their nonprofit mission to enrich themselves. To win, his lawyers need the jury to doubt CEO Sam Altman's credibility. OpenAI's lawyers need the jury to doubt Musk's. Musk's attorney argued Altman and others failed to prioritize AI safety and allowed Microsoft's $13 billion investment to put the technology under the control of one company. OpenAI's attorney argued Musk was suing for revenge, not redress, saying, quote, Mr. Musk abandoned OpenAI for dead in 2018, and it was only after he left that the maker of ChatGPT became a stupendous success. For NPR News, I'm Rachel Miro.
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0: We are 91.1 WKNO Memphis or 90.1 WKNP Jackson, NPR for the Mid-South. Hi, I'm Kaki Walton. Thanks for joining me for this afternoon of music. I'm glad that you're here. Happy Friday. Excited about that. Hope you have a good weekend, too. Ooh, the Cooper Young Garden Walk is this weekend, so that's what I'm going to be doing tomorrow. Going to be envious of all these beautiful gardens and think about how much work I have to do on my own, but it'll be fun to see all these creative things that people have put together. So try to check that out, and it is free. You can get a map with all the locations by going to the gazebo right there at Cooper and Young. So do that, and a nice little way to spend the morning and afternoon. Let's begin our hour of music with a work by Alessandro Scarlatti, Italian composer known especially for his operas and chamber cantatas. And his work really did bring fame to Naples as a center for operatic composition and performance, and it provided the foundation for the Neapolitan School of Composers. Let's hear Scarlatti's Flute Concerto No. 22 in A major. We'll hear soloist Carl Kaiser play with members of Camerata Cologne.

Music by Alessandro Scarlatti. We heard the Flute Sonata number 22 in A major. Carl Kaiser played with members of Camerata Köln. You're listening to the WKNO FM stations, NPR for the Mid-South, just about 14 minutes after 1 o'clock. Let's continue with music by Ignaz Moscheles, Bohemian composer, cosmopolitan virtuoso. His long career spanned the greatest period in the development of the piano, from Beethoven to Liszt. He was a student of Antonio Salieri's, too. Let's hear his Piano Concerto No. 2 in E-flat major, Opus 56. Ian Hobson is the soloist, and from the keyboard he conducts Sinfonia de Camera.

0: Ian Hobson, the soloist in that performance. He also conducted Sinfonia da Camera. They played the Piano Concerto No. 2 in E-flat major, Opus 56 by Ignaz Marshallis. 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
0: It's 12 minutes before 2 o'clock. Let's conclude our hour with music by Mozart. We'll hear the Divertimento in F major, Kürschel 138, played by the Eder Quartet.

Six German Dances, Deutsch 820 by Franz Schubert. That was an arrangement from Anton von Webern and a performance by the American Symphony Orchestra conducted by Leon Botstein. You're listening to an afternoon of classical music on the WKNO FM stations, NPR for the Mid-South. You know, just because a piece isn't played that much or is unfamiliar doesn't mean that it's not good. So take, for example, music by Muzio Clementi. People that admired him said he was so hypercritical of his work. And so a lot of things weren't published. It's amazing that these symphonies have survived, because a lot of music didn't, just manuscripts split up everywhere. One thing too that's making it difficult for the surviving pieces to actually be put together so they can be performed is the fact that the manuscripts of several of Clementi's works are split between London and the Library of Congress in Washington. So not complete works, but individual movements from them. So that makes putting them together and getting everything organized a little more difficult and time consuming. But we do have four symphonies. We don't know how many he wrote. We don't know when he wrote them, but four did happen to survive. And we're going to hear one of those now, the Symphony No. 4 in D major. Here's the Philharmonia Orchestra playing under direction of Claudio Abbado. Claudio Simone.

0: 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That was the Symphony No. 4 in D Major by Muzio Clementi. 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
6: On the next Fresh Air, we remember Pulitzer Prize-winning journalist Philip Caputo. He wrote the acclaimed 1977 memoir, A Rumor of War, about leading a Marine platoon in the Vietnam War. And we listened to our 1985 interview with Sir David Attenborough. He made the popular Life on Earth nature documentaries and more. 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
0: 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It is 14 minutes before 3 o'clock. Let's conclude our hour with music by Ottorino Respighi. We'll hear the Adagio with variations for cello and orchestra. We hear Alexander Bailey playing with the Philharmonia Orchestra, directed by Jeffrey Simon.

0: Adagio with variations for cello and orchestra. Music by Ottorino Respighi and a performance from soloist Alexander Bailey and the Philharmonia Orchestra. Jeffrey Simon conducted. 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Tickets and details are at prismensemble.org. In just a moment, an NPR newscast comes your way. In the next hour, music by Johan Halvorsen. We'll kick things off with something a little Baroque to start the hour, so stick around. All of that just ahead. Let's check our forecast. Well, mostly cloudy skies during most of the weekend, but nice temperatures. Increasing clouds this afternoon with a high near 87. Mostly cloudy tonight, a low around 70 degrees. Saturday, mostly cloudy, a high near 87 again. Saturday night, mostly clear with a low around 66. Sunday, sunny, a high near 89 degrees. Partly cloudy Sunday night with a low around 70. And then just a teensy chance for rain Monday and Monday night. 40% chance on Tuesday. Right now in Memphis, skies are partly cloudy, and it is 84 degrees at 1 minute after 3 o'clock. News is next.
1: Live from NPR News, I'm Lakshmi Singh. President Trump arrives back in the U.S. in the coming hours from a state visit to China. It's not clear if he's secured any firm agreements on matters of trade, the war in Iran, or Taiwan, a self-governed island China claims as its own but is closely allied with the United States. On Air Force One, Trump said he would think about whether to advance an $11 billion military arms package now for Taiwan.
2: I think the last thing we need right now is a war that's 9,500 miles away.
1: Ukraine and Russia carried out a prisoner of war exchange as the first phase of an agreement on a larger exchange. NPR's Hanna Palamarenko reports from Kyiv that 205 Ukrainians have returned home.
3: Ukrainian Ombudsman Dmytro Lubinets emphasized that this exchange is unique in that 95% of those returned today were captured in 2022. He posted a video showing the defenders wiping away tears and calling their families. 1,494 days in captivity, and tomorrow is my mom's birthday. I'm incredibly happy, says one of them. Ukrainian President Volodymyr Zelensky and the Ukrainian ombudsman expressed their gratitude to the United States and the United Arab Emirates for their mediation and assistance. Zelensky said in a statement that this is the first stage of a much larger exchange involving 1,000 Ukrainians and 1,000 Russians. Anna Polomarenko, NPR News, Kyiv.
1: Harvey Weinstein's latest sex crimes trial ended this afternoon with a hung jury. It was the second time in a year a New York jury was unable to reach a verdict on the same charge. The mistrial came on the third day of deliberations. NPR's Chloe Weiner has details.
4: For a third time, a New York jury was asked to decide whether the former Hollywood mogul raped former aspiring actress Jessica Mann in 2013. Weinstein was first convicted of raping Mann in 2020. But that verdict was later overturned. Then a second trial last year ended in a mistrial. This retrial began in April, but on the third day of deliberations, jurors said they were unable to reach a unanimous decision. Weinstein, now 74, has been in jail or prison since 2020. He awaits sentencing for a separate charge in New York and was also convicted of rape and sexual assault in California in 2022. He's appealing that conviction. Chloe Weiner, NPR News, New York.
1: Today caps an end of an era at the Federal Reserve. This was Jerome Powell's last day as Fed chair after 8 years in the post. He's succeeded by Kevin Warsh, who was confirmed this week by the Senate. Powell says he will continue serving on the governing board to help safeguard the central bank's independence. From Washington, this is NPR News. Hundreds of thousands of New York City area commuters may face weekday scrambles to find alternative modes of transportation. If there's a strike on the Long Island Railroad, that is the busiest commuter railroad in the country. Local media report negotiators are still talking. Union officials representing locomotive engineers, signalmen, and other train workers face a 12:01 a.m. Saturday deadline to reach a labor contract agreement with transit officials. If not, unionized workers could strike or be locked out. President Trump has announced his planned massive sculpture garden will be located along the Potomac River in Washington, D.C. NPR's Mandalita del Barco reports a waterfront area still needs approval.
5: In 2020, during his first term in office, Trump signed an executive order to create what he called the National Garden of American Heroes.
6: A vast outdoor park that will feature the statues of the greatest Americans to ever live.
5: That includes life-size statues ranging from George Washington to Whitney Houston to Kobe Bryant. Trump had hoped to complete the garden by this July 4th to mark the country's 250th birthday. President Biden later scrapped the plans, but Trump reinstated them when he returned to office. Last summer, Congress committed $40 million to it, though critics say it will cost much more than that. The president has now posted on social media that the garden would be located in West Potomac Park, a national park between the river and the National Mall. Mandalit del Barco, NPR News.
1: The Dow's closed down 537 points. It's NPR News.
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0: 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We are 91.1 WKNO Memphis or 90.1 WKNP Jackson, NPR for the Mid-South. Good afternoon. I'm Kaki Walton. Happy Friday. Thanks for joining me for this afternoon of music. I'm glad you're here. We hear music by Johan Halvorsen coming up in just a few minutes. I work for a large orchestra. And it's a dramatic suite that you'll find out more about in about 7.5 minutes. We start things off, though, with a work by a highly respected composer and teacher during the first half of the 18th century in Naples, Francesco Durante, who was known for his sacred music. And his works also became examples of quote-unquote good composition, and they were used for teaching. He was notable, his compositions were notable for their resourcefulness of styles and practices and for being very original. Let's hear a performance of one of his concertos now, the Concerto Grosso No. 5 in A major. We'll hear a performance from, I have things strewed all over the place here, Concerto Köln, and they perform under the direction of Werner Erhardt.

The Concerto No. 5 in A Major by Francesco Durante, Werner Erhard directed Concerto Köln. You're listening to the WKNO FM stations, NPR for the Mid-South. It's 15 minutes after 3 o'clock. Let's continue with music by Norwegian composer Johan Halvorsen. During his first years in Christiania, Halvorsen was writing a lot of work for the theater. He had a lot of success doing that too, but all of the things that he wrote music for, all those dramas were overshadowed by the music from the play Fossegrimmen. We'll hear music from that work. Now, it ended up being one of the most performed plays ever on Norwegian stages and is a, quote, troll play in four parts, end quote, by Sigurd Eldegard. Halvorsen was not just the composer and conductor either at that premiere. He also was the soloist on the Hardanger fiddle, the Norwegian national instrument, and that was the very first time in history it was used as a solo instrument with a symphony orchestra. So in addition to hearing the suite from Fossegrimmen, we'll also hear a piece that he added to it, probably for dramatic effect within the play, The Dance Visionaire. Let's hear a performance by Ragnhild Hemsing playing the Hardanger fiddle with the Bergen Philharmonic Orchestra, Naomi Yarvi conducting.

0: Music written by Johan Halvorsen for the play Fossa Gremmen, Opus 21. That was a dramatic suite for orchestra, which included the Dance Visionaire featuring violinist Milena Mondozzi. We also heard Ragnhild Hemsing playing the Hardanger fiddle with the Bergen Philharmonic Orchestra. Naomi Yarvi conducted. 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
0: It is 12 minutes before 4 o'clock. Let's wrap up our afternoon of music with a performance by pianist Long Long. He plays the Sonata No. 31 in E major by Haydn.

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1: For WKNO News, I'm Christopher Blank. A week after Tennessee's congressional redistricting, the state remains at the center of a national conversation about voting rights. With us to talk about that and other issues is political analyst Otis Sanford. Welcome back.
2: Great to be with you, Chris.
1: Otis, before we get to that, let's catch up on local government for a moment. Lee Harris just presented the last budget proposal he'll make as county mayor. He calls it lean and mean. What does that mean for the county?
2: I think he's trying to say, because he's not proposing a tax increase. In fact, his budget calls for a tax decrease. That's why he says it's very lean. Plus, he's proposing a new school, and so I think he's thinking that this is aggressive while also being very cost-effective.
1: And in some way, it's looking ahead. It's a transitional budget. We know we're going to have a new mayor coming up next year. And for that county mayor's race, it's going to be Democrat Mikel Lowry, who is a county commissioner, against Republican John DeBerry, former Democrat, who has been Governor Bill Lee's senior advisor. You know, there seems to be a lot of external forces at play here. The Memphis Safe Task Force, the redistricting, the school takeover. How do you think all that stuff will impact this election?
2: Well, I think pretty much all of it will impact it, but especially the redistricting. And that's bad news for John DeBerry. John DeBerry has worked for the governor. The governor was the one who called the special session, and then, you know, legislature rushed this redistricting plan, and he signed it right away, and it has angered pretty much the majority of people in Memphis, and I would say in Shelby County. That's not good news for John DeBerry, who's going to have to try to defend this. Plus, it was bad news for him when Mikel Lowry won the Democratic nomination anyway. Mikel is going to be a real tough opponent for him. He would have been much better off running against someone like Marie Fagans or even J.B. Smiley, honestly.
1: Well, speaking of that redistricting, we are now up to 4 state and federal lawsuits challenging these new maps. The federal case being made is that carving up Memphis into 3 districts is substantially different than what the recent Supreme Court ruling allows. How is that?
2: As I read it, Chris, and I'm no lawyer, but as I read it, the Louisiana case involved creating a second black district by snaking through Louisiana to connect enough African Americans to make it an African American district, and it really wasn't uniform. That's not what we have here in the 9th Congressional District that covers Memphis. That district has been there all along. It was never created as a black district. It became that way because of population shifts. And the fact that it's a contiguous community that's large enough to have its own legislative district, that has what has happened. And if the Supreme Court is saying that you can't create a district based on race, well, then that is exactly what the Republicans have done in this case. They have carved up Memphis and created 3 districts that are majority white, even though they deny it. Those are the differences that I see.
1: And this redistricting has also created political upheaval across the state, as we are seeing a host of new candidates signing up. Today is the deadline. But the maps are designed really to pit white rural communities against black urban voters. How will this affect how Republican candidates are running in this election?
2: I don't see that many Republicans, and especially white Republicans, doing much campaigning at all in Memphis and Shelby County. I think that the Republican candidates are going to spend most of their time trying to drum up enough support in the rural areas of these districts to overcome any challenge that they would have from voters here in Memphis and Shelby County.
1: There were times in Tennessee's past when moderates from either party could try to find some common ground, maybe over the economy. Now that these districts do combine urban and rural areas, you would think that a moderate or an independent might be able to make a good run in one of these districts. Do you see that is even possible in this political climate?
2: I just think, Chris, that any Republican in any of these districts are going to be toxic for Memphis and most of Shelby County, just because the overwhelming majority of people here distaste what happened here with the redistricting and the way it was done. In the past, you know, we have had a lot of moderate political leaders in both parties who were able to be moderate and connect with voters no matter what race you were. We don't have that anymore. This is a very divisive atmosphere that we are in. It's a shame, but that's where we are.
1: Political analyst Otis Sanford joins us each week to talk about Tennessee politics. Thanks again.
2: And thank you, Chris.
1: This is WKNO News.
0: From NPR News, this is All Things Considered. I'm Ilse Chang.
3: And I'm Sasha Pfeiffer. The Americans who returned from the cruise ship hit with the hantavirus outbreak will be monitored for several weeks in case they develop symptoms. Most are in Nebraska, although health officials say some might continue monitoring from home. NPR's Ping Huang reports on what quarantine is like.
4: More than a dozen American cruisegoers returned to the U.S. this week and went straight to the quarantine facilities at the University of Nebraska Medical Center. Jake Rosmarin, a travel influencer from Boston, was one of them. On Instagram, he said the first few days have been okay. There even seemed to be bright spots.
5: And the nurses just delivered me an iced horchata shaken espresso with oat milk and vanilla cold foam. And I'm literally in heaven. I'm going to take my first sip.
4: He took a big sip off the top.
5: Oh, this is everything I needed right now. Wow.
4: Rosmarin showed off his room. A closet, bathroom, TV, exercise bike. He keeps the shades down against the media trucks outside. He's a few days into a 42-day quarantine after being potentially exposed to the hantavirus but having no symptoms. He's monitored daily in case some develop. Hantavirus is not easy to catch, but it can be deadly. Dr. David Fitter is running the Centers for Disease Control and Prevention's hantavirus response.
6: The people that are in Nebraska currently, they have been encouraged to stay in Nebraska. It is a fantastic facility.
4: Passengers there have staff looking out for them. They won't infect other people, and they're close to top medical care. But Fitter also says after an assessment of their medical conditions and living situations, some may be cleared to monitor from home. They would join around 20 Americans already doing that. Some left the cruise before the outbreak was known. Others were potentially exposed after sitting close to a sick passenger on a plane. Dr. Sandra Valenciano, health director for Seattle, King County in Washington, says they have two people in the situation.
7: Even though they were identified as contacts, they are not considered contagious because they currently do not have symptoms.
4: The exposed Americans are dispersed across a handful of states. They're quarantining at home per guidance put out by CDC. Dr. Erica Pan, director of the California Department of Public Health, describes some of the restrictions.
8: And they're not to share a bed with someone else. They should not share personal items like towels, bed linens, clothing. They should not share food out of the same plate with anyone else or share beverages. They shouldn't attend social events, and they should not visit any crowded venues.
4: Pan says the disease can worsen quickly. So another consideration for those at home is being close to medical care.
8: Often these patients can get so critically ill with their pulmonary and lung symptoms that they need heart-lung bypass. So we do want to make sure that someone could get seen in a place that could offer that if they do get that ill.
4: So far, health authorities say all those in quarantine have been cooperative. Dr. Marty Cetrin is former director of the CDC's Division of Global Migration and Quarantine.
9: The tool can be used either voluntarily or through a legal authority.
4: Cetrin says federal and many state and local authorities could issue quarantine orders, but they're trying voluntary agreements first.
9: And if you fail to meet that commitment, then they may come back and say, well, this is now we feel like we have to issue an order. So there's a lot of room for thinking about how this gets done.
4: Cetrin says the fact that this disease has a high death rate may persuade people to comply, but being cooped up for 42 days could test their patience. Ping Huang, NPR News.
0: More than three decades ago, singer-songwriter Julieta Venegas left her childhood home in Baja California, Mexico. She wanted to make it as a musician, so she chased that dream to Mexico City. It paid off. Venegas went on to become one of the biggest names in Latin pop. But after nine studio albums, sold-out world tours, and collaborations with stars including Bad Bunny, she felt something pulling her back to where it all started. Her new album, Norteña, chronicles that journey. NPR's Isabella Gomez Sarmiento reports.
10: Julieta Venegas spent her childhood zigzagging across the U.S. and Mexico border.
11: I grew up sort of immersed in two countries that are totally opposed to each other. And at the same time, being neighbors is like your daily life happens in a city that, you know, is very different from your country.
10: On either side, music was a massive inspiration, whether it was rock songs by The Cure or norteño classics by Los Tigres del Norte. When Venegas launched her music career, she sprinkled those elements into her sound, often fusing her trusty accordion with more modern pop melodies. It turned Venegas into a star. But after living in Argentina for several years, she found herself dreaming of the Mexican soundscapes that raised her. So she embarked on a memory project, a memoir and album with the same title, Norteña, that pays homage to the sounds and stories of northern Mexico. On Leyendas de Tijuana, Venegas pictures the golden streets of her city during the Prohibition era, back when Rita Hayworth danced in its clubs.
11: My imagining of El Norte is maybe not like traditional folk, you know, it's more like my interpretation of it.
10: On the song La Línea, she tells the story of two people separated through a deportation.
12: Una línea nos separa. Desde hace tanto tiempo, una línea que me impide poder llegar a ti.
11: People will come in through Tijuana every single day. Some of them will stay in Tijuana, some of them will go. I mean, migration is just like an everyday fight.
12: Te extraño tanto, no puedo sin ti, pero tengo que seguir.
10: The song features the Washington-based trio Yaritza y Su Esencia, and it's a story that hits home for the family band. A few years ago, due to immigration issues, one of the brothers had to spend several months alone in Mexico.
13: Cuando yo escuché por la primera vez la canción de La Línea, me relacioné muchísimo con ella.
10: Singer Yaritza Martinez says when Venegas approached her to sing on La Línea, it instantly brought her back to what her family went through.
12: Tengo un triste recuerdo cuando me separaron de ti.
10: Martinez says being without her brother was one of the most difficult moments in her life. Both she and Venegas hope this song is the consolation for people going through a similar experience. For Venegas, building her own version of El Norte meant taking full control of the project.
11: This is the first time where I've said, you know what, I'm just going to direct this.
10: Instead of turning to a producer, she let her instincts guide her approach to writing and recording the album. And eventually, she followed the music home. While recording Norteña, Julieta Venegas packed her bags in Argentina and moved back to Mexico. Isabella Gomez Sarmiento, NPR News.
14: Las calles infinitas y la historia en capital. Me hicieron conocer la soledad.
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19: 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I'm Justin Willingham. Hope you're having a great Friday. It is 5 o'clock.
20: It is a historical irony that the CIA director would be sent on a diplomatic mission to issue a do-or-die ultimatum to the Cuban government.
21: John Ratcliffe travels to Cuba as the country suffers from near-total power blackouts from lack of fuel.
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22: I'm Sasha Pfeiffer.
0: And I'm Elsa Chang. President Trump has finished his summit in Beijing with China's president.
23: I think the major outcome I see right now is really just the positive optics between the two leaders.
24: Also, how the Iran war is affecting U.S. soldiers deployed in the Middle East.
0: Plus, a public school in upstate New York is under scrutiny for its treatment of kids, including Native American students.
25: For our children to be placed in boxes just as they would have been in residential schools, it was so heartbreaking and disgusting to me.
24: And critic Bob Mondello reviews a movie version of a revenge play called Is God Is.
0: Now news.
26: Live from NPR News in Washington, I'm Janine Herbst. President Trump says China has agreed to buy U.S. agriculture products, but Beijing hasn't confirmed that. And that leaves some U.S. soybean farmers disappointed at the lack of details. NPR's Windsor Johnston has more.
27: Caleb Ragland is a soybean farmer in Kentucky who voted for Trump. He says growers are struggling to compete while China increasingly turns to countries like Brazil for soybeans.
28: Once they make that investment and they leave, it's going to be hard for us to get them back. As a farmer, that's concerning to me.
27: Ragland says farmers want more than promises from trade talks. They want action.
28: We don't just need commitments that are made with lips and put down on paper. We need to see beans floating across the ocean and going to China.
27: Trump says farmers will be happy with his trade deals and predicts China will buy billions of dollars worth of soybeans, though he didn't provide details about any new purchases. Windsor Johnston, NPR News, Washington.
26: The UN is trying to raise more money for aid to Cuba, where a major energy crisis threatens healthcare and food production on the island. But NPR's Michelle Kellerman reports the U.S. says it won't donate to the UN's efforts.
29: The UN's Office for the Coordination of Humanitarian Affairs says it has raised only 30% of the $94 million it needs for Cuba. Fuel shortages have created what one top official called a multifaceted emergency. The State Department tells NPR that the U.S. will not give any money to the UN in Cuba, stating, quote, the UN in Cuba has long colluded with the regime. The statement goes on to explain that Secretary of State Marco Rubio has offered $100 million in goods to be delivered by the Catholic Church or other, quote, independent and respected organizations. Michelle Kellerman, NPR News, the State Department.
26: The World Health Organization says hantavirus may be able to spread through casual contact, but that the risk to the general public is low. NPR's Gabriella Emanuel has more.
30: Initially, when this outbreak attracted headlines, the WHO said it spread human-to-human in close, prolonged contact within households, between intimate partners, and when a patient was being cared for by a medical professional. The WHO's Maria Van Kerkhoff now says, looking at a past outbreak in Argentina, there was spread at a birthday party where guests were seated near each other, but not at the same table.
31: There has been more casual contact where infection may have occurred. So we simply want to learn a bit more. And in the meantime, up our precautions.
30: She says this is why everyone on the ship is being monitored and treated as high risk. There are 10 cases and 3 deaths, according to the WHO. Gabriela Emanuel, NPR News.
26: Wall Street lower by the closing bell, the Dow down 537 points. You're listening to NPR News from Washington. Israeli Prime Minister Benjamin Netanyahu is threatening to sue the New York Times for defamation over allegations of sexual and physical abuse of Palestinian prisoners by Israeli guards. As NPR's David Folkenflik reports, the Israeli government is calling the allegations a blood libel. A note, this material may be disturbing for some listeners.
1: Pulitzer Prize-winning columnist Nicholas Kristof wrote of, quote, a pattern of widespread Israeli sexual violence against men, women, and even children by soldiers, settlers, interrogators in the Shin Bet Internal Security Agency, and above all, prison guards. The Israeli government has denied and condemned the piece. The Israeli embassy in D.C. did not respond to a request for comment, but critics have taken issue with the piece's sources and its specifics, including a claim that dogs had been trained to sexually assault prisoners. The Times has defended Kristof. Netanyahu also threatened a defamation suit against the Times last year, but didn't file one. David Folkenflik, NPR News.
26: In New York, the biggest commuter rail system in the country, LIRR, could be hit with a strike tomorrow as the window for contract negotiations with union workers is set to expire at midnight. A strike almost happened last fall, but intervention from the Trump administration got the two sides to agree to 6 months of talks to try to come to an agreement on a new contract. So far, though, they haven't. The LIRR is the busiest commuter rail in North America with around 250,000 travelers daily. Officials say limited free shuttle bus service will be provided. I'm Janine Herbst, NPR News in Washington.
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19: 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This traffic update is made possible by the Positive Coaching Alliance. A disabled vehicle blocking the right lane, I-55 northbound near the I-240-I-55 split at Malfunction Junction. And the World Championship Barbecue Cooking Festival is going on at Liberty Park. The extra traffic around there through Saturday. It's 5:06.
0: 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I'm Elsa Chang in Culver City, California.
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1: We are the WKNO FM stations, NPR for the Mid-South. Coming up, NPR's Sasha Pfeiffer speaks with Sarah Burren, former Senior Director for China and Taiwan Affairs at the White House National Security Council, about President Trump's recent trip to China. Their conversation in 15 minutes on All Things Considered from NPR News. This traffic update is made possible by Mothers Against Drunk Driving. A disabled vehicle blocking the right lane, I-55 northbound near the I-240-I-55 interchange at Malfunction Junction. And the World Championship Barbecue Cooking Festival goes on until Saturday evening at Liberty Park. Expect extra traffic in that area.
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1: Welcome to the Behind the Headlines Radio Roundtable on WKNO FM. I'm Eric Barnes with the Daily Memphian, joined this week by a roundtable of journalists talking about some of the biggest stories of the week. And Bill Dries from the Daily Memphian, certainly redistricting is not just one of the biggest stories of the week. It's one of the biggest stories of a long, long time in Memphis, Shelby County, and Tennessee. As we sit here Thursday morning, what comes next?
2: The filing deadline, the reopened filing deadline for the new congressional districts by the new boundaries. That is on Friday, which should be as this airs. The three districts that cover Shelby County in the new plan, 5, 8, and 9, are drawing some new contestants, you might say. Some who live in the district, some who don't live in the district, which is allowed by federal law.
1: They would have, if someone runs in a district they don't live in, they win, they do have to move, and that would apply to Steve Cohen, who's been representing District 9 for many years now, Justin Pearson, his Democratic challenger, who also lives in 5 but has said, I would move to 9, and then Brent Taylor is the Republican candidate. He lives in 9, and although he has some challengers, it looks like, in the Republican primary, which happens August 6th, Brent Taylor's very much expected, the state senator's expected to win. The Cohen-Pearson, that will be an interesting one, and there'll be a lot going on there. But let me bring in Mary Casciola from the Daily Memphian. You've focused to some degree on 5. You know, so District 8 is a variation on the you know, East Memphis out through rural West Tennessee. David Kustoff has represented most of that area for some time. Is really expected to win pretty easily. But 5 goes from South Memphis along the river through downtown North Memphis up through, you know, all the way up the river, then all the way basically touching Nashville.
3: Yes.
1: And that one creates some interesting questions.
3: It does. So that's Andy Ogle's district right now. But 5 is actually where Justin Pearson and Cohen live now. They live in 5. So I think it is an interesting situation. It's obviously a situation where they could choose to actually run in that district now. They have decided to run in 9. So 9 is a very contested race at this moment. It's got 15 candidates in it. Obviously, that's both Democrat and Republican. I'm just sort of interested in 5 and what happens with 5 once we hit the vote.
1: Andy Ogles, who's been in office since redistricting really broke up Nashville 4 years ago, he's running, would have probably been expected to be a favorite if the district hadn't changed, but now the mayor of Columbia, Tennessee, Bill, remind me his name.
2: Chez Mulder,
1: is
2: who
1: making a bit
2: actually
1: of a challenge.
2: Was a challenger to Ogles under the original boundaries.
1: Yeah. Let me bring in Kalen Johnson from the Memphis Flyer. Your thoughts on, you all have obviously been covering this, redistricting and reactions from the community.
4: Yeah, so obviously a lot of Black, African American, of course, allies are not too happy about what's going on right now. You know, you have these systems that seem to dismantle all the work that's been put in place even years before this map was even thought of. So they're promising to still keep the fight up.
1: Yeah. We've got lawsuits that have been filed, NAACP, ACLU, the candidates. You know, there was a lawsuit. This is happening, you know, when the Voting Rights Act was amended and really weakened. Other states, it seems unlikely at the federal level. I mean, especially there was a lawsuit that was filed in Alabama about an adjacent ruling. I'm not a lawyer, but that's basically what it was. And the Supreme Court turned around in days and said, nope, you can go forward with redistricting. It seems unlikely that any of the federal lawsuits will have any impact. There is some interesting stuff. There's a guest column coming up in the Daily Memphian. It should be out by the time you hear this, that from a local lawyer talking about there's some wrinkles in the state law that could delay implementation of this if any were to cause a problem. Those wrinkles could be ironed out, to carry out my analogy, by the state legislature. So that's probably the one to watch there. But let's also shift on. There's a bunch of other news, and on the show tonight, we'll talk more about the county budget and schools and suburban schools and so on. But one thing I wanted to highlight, Kalen, is MATA and a proposal there for some updates to routes, which is, of course, against the backdrop of a messy who runs MATA situation.
4: Yes, so those proposed changes are set to take effect, I believe, May 17th, and bus riders are upset because the city's charter actually has it to where those changes are supposed to go before the MATA board, but the MATA board does not have all 8 members as of right now, and they haven't had board meetings since, I believe, August.
1: That is all the time we have right now. Thank you to Kaylin, to Bill, and to Mary. We'll talk much more about all these issues on the show tonight. We'll also get kind of preview some of the next round of elections. To that end, we have County Mayor Democratic candidate Mikel Lowry coming on the show next week. We'll have John DeBerry, the Republican candidate for County Mayor, coming on the week after that. We also have Anthony Buckner, who's the Democratic candidate for Sheriff, coming up. I believe that's June 4th. And we've reached out to Brad Less, who's the Republican candidate for County Mayor, or excuse me, for Sheriff, coming up in June. We hope to get him on. And we'll be covering all the races as we move toward an August 6th primaries for state and federal, and the finals for county general. And, of course, November 3rd will be federal and state general here locally. So that is all the time we have this week. If you missed any of the show, you can watch tonight at 7 on WKNO Channel 10. 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
0: 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I'm Sasha Pfeiffer.
5: And I'm Ilse Chang. When musician Dua Sale set out to make an album about a fictional post-apocalyptic world, they didn't have to look very far for inspiration.
6: I was born into a pool of bloodshed, so it constantly feels like my world is deteriorating before me. It feels like it's the end of the world to me.

0: The chipmaker Cerebras went public yesterday in what you can fairly describe as a blockbuster IPO. The initial public offering was priced at $185 a share. It gained to nearly 70% by the end of the day. And if you're thinking, boy, that's a lot, allow me to remind you of the role artificial intelligence is playing in this economy right now, the market dynamics of it specifically. Cerebras, big AI chip maker and one of several companies in the AI universe looking to tap into the capital markets this year. Marketplace's Stephanie Hughes is on it.
1: Cerebras is known for this one.

0: Despite the rally in technology stocks, technology jobs just aren't keeping up with the hype. Employment in information, that's kind of the government's proxy for technology, is off 11% since its most recent peak back in 2022. And with layoffs more abundant than might have been hoped, some of those former tech workers are having to find other kinds of employment, like, say, self-employment. Here's today's installment of our series, My Economy.
1: My name is Joe Moore. I run Vintage Tone Guitar Amplifier Repair in Denver, Colorado. I started this business in 2025. I got laid off from my career in high tech after 27 years and told myself and pretty much everybody around me that I was going to take the rest of the year off and start looking for a job in high tech in January 2025. That was the plan. And as that time got closer and closer, I got grumpier and grumpier. And I just thought, you know, is this really what I'm going to do with my career from now on? My wife asked me, well, what do you actually want to do? What do you really want to do for the next 20 years or so? And I said, I want to fix guitar amplifiers, which had been my hobby for, you know, going on 10 years at this point. I started going around to the local guitar shops here in the Denver metro area. As soon as I said the phrase, I'm an amp tech, the owner of the store said, thank God. People call us multiple times a week. They started referring people to me immediately. Within about 3 months, I had a 4-week backlog of work. As silly as it might sound, when I'm doing a servicing, I'm quite literally counting all the controls, all the knobs, all the vacuum tubes that are built into it. And so if something comes to me that only has one knob, then I might price that at $100. But if somebody brings me something that has 25 knobs and, you know, 12 vacuum tubes, then I'm going to price that 3 to 4 times more than that, because it's quite literally 3 or 4 times more work for me. I guess a big milestone was a year after opening, I paid myself for the first time. So I'm able to contribute to the household. I'm able to pay bills, not just my business bills, but my home bills as well. And that is very validating. There are definitely days where I'm staring at an amplifier

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1: 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NPR for the Mid-South coming up next, the final half hour of All Things Considered, followed by Fresh Air at 7, The Daily at 8, an evening of classical music will begin at 9. 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Mostly cloudy overnight, a low around 70. Tomorrow, mostly cloudy, a high around 88. Currently in Memphis, partly sunny, 83. Jackson, partly sunny, 81.

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1: For WKNO News, I'm Christopher Blank. A week after Tennessee's congressional redistricting, the state remains at the center of a national conversation about voting rights. With us to talk about that and other issues is political analyst Otis Sanford. Welcome back.
2: Great to be with you, Chris.
1: Otis, before we get to that, let's catch up on local government for a moment. Lee Harris just presented the last budget proposal he'll make as county mayor. He calls it lean and mean. What does that mean for the county?
2: I think he's trying to say, because he's not proposing a tax increase. In fact, his budget calls for a tax decrease. That's why he says it's very lean. Plus, he's proposing a new school. And so I think he's thinking that this is aggressive while also being very cost effective.
1: And in some way, it's looking ahead. It's a transitional budget. We know we're going to have a new mayor coming up next year. And for that county mayor's race, it's going to be Democrat Mikel Lowry, who is a county commissioner, against Republican John DeBerry, former Democrat, who has been Governor Bill Lee's senior advisor. You know, there seems to be a lot of external forces at play here. The Memphis Safe Task Force, the redistricting, the school takeover. How do you think all that stuff will impact this election?
2: Well, I think pretty much all of it will impact it, but especially the redistricting. And that's bad news for John DeBerry. John DeBerry has worked for the governor. The governor was the one who called the special session, and then, you know, legislature rushed this redistricting plan and he signed it right away. And it has angered pretty much the majority of people in Memphis and I would say in Shelby County. That's not good news for John DeBerry, who's going to have to try to defend this. Plus, it was bad news for him when Mikel Lowry won the Democratic nomination anyway. Mikel is going to be a real tough opponent for him. He would have been much better off running against someone like Marie Fagans or even J.B. Smiley, honestly.
1: Well, speaking of that redistricting, we are now up to four state and federal lawsuits challenging these new maps. The federal case being made is that carving up Memphis into three districts is substantially different than what the recent Supreme Court ruling allows. How is that?
2: As I read it, Chris, and I'm no lawyer, but as I read it, the Louisiana case involved creating a second black district by snaking through Louisiana to connect enough African Americans to make it an African American district, and it really wasn't uniform. That's not what we have here in the 9th Congressional District that covers Memphis. That district has been there all along. It was never created as a black district. It became that way because of population shifts. And the fact that it's a contiguous community that's large enough to have its own legislative district, that has what has happened. And if the Supreme Court is saying that you can't create a district based on race, well, then that is exactly what the Republicans have done in this case. They have carved up Memphis and created three districts that are majority white, even though they deny it. Those are the differences that I see.
1: And this redistricting has also created political upheaval across the state, as we are seeing a host of new candidates signing up. Today is the deadline. But the maps are designed really to pit white rural communities against black urban voters. How will this affect how Republican candidates are running in this election?
2: I don't see that many Republicans, and especially white Republicans, doing much campaigning at all in Memphis and Shelby County. I think that the Republican candidates are going to spend most of their time trying to drum up enough support in the rural areas of these districts to overcome any challenge that they would have from voters here in Memphis and Shelby County.
1: There were times in Tennessee's past when moderates from either party could try to find some common ground, maybe over the economy. Now that these districts do combine urban and rural areas, you would think that a moderate or an independent might be able to make a good run in one of these districts. Do you see that as even possible in this political climate?
2: I just think, Chris, that any Republican in any of these districts are going to be toxic for Memphis and most of Shelby County, just because the overwhelming majority of people here distaste what happened here with the redistricting and the way it was done. In the past, you know, we have had a lot of moderate political leaders in both parties who were able to be moderate and connect with voters no matter what race you were. We don't have that anymore. This is a very divisive atmosphere that we are in. It's a shame, but that's where we are.
1: Political analyst Otis Sanford joins us each week to talk about Tennessee politics. Thanks again.
2: And thank you, Chris.
1: This is WKNO News.
0: From NPR News, this is All Things Considered. I'm Ilse Chang.
3: And I'm Sasha Pfeiffer. The Americans who returned from the cruise ship hit with the hantavirus outbreak will be monitored for several weeks in case they develop symptoms. Most are in Nebraska, although health officials say some might continue monitoring from home. NPR's Ping Huang reports on what quarantine is like.
4: More than a dozen American cruisegoers returned to the U.S. this week and went straight to the quarantine facilities at the University of Nebraska Medical Center. Jake Rosmarin, a travel influencer from Boston, was one of them. On Instagram, he said the first few days have been okay. There even seemed to be bright spots.
5: And the nurses just delivered me an iced horchata shaken espresso with oat milk and vanilla cold foam. And I'm literally in heaven. I'm going to take my first sip.
4: He took a big sip off the top.
5: Oh, this is everything I needed right now. Wow.
4: Rosmarin showed off his room. A closet, bathroom, TV, exercise bike. He keeps the shades down against the media trucks outside. He's a few days into a 42-day quarantine after being potentially exposed to the hantavirus but having no symptoms. He's monitored daily in case some develop. Hantavirus is not easy to catch, but it can be deadly. Dr. David Fitter is running the Centers for Disease Control and Prevention's hantavirus response.
6: The people that are in Nebraska currently, they have been encouraged to stay in Nebraska. It is a fantastic facility.
4: Passengers there have staff looking out for them. They won't infect other people, and they're close to top medical care. But Fitter also says after an assessment of their medical conditions and living situations, some may be cleared to monitor from home. They would join around 20 Americans already doing that. Some left the cruise before the outbreak was known. Others were potentially exposed after sitting close to a sick passenger on a plane. Dr. Sandra Valenciano, health director for Seattle, King County, in Washington, says they have two people in the situation.
7: Even though they were identified as contacts, they are not considered contagious because they currently do not have symptoms.
4: The exposed Americans are dispersed across a handful of states. They're quarantining at home per guidance put out by CDC. Dr. Erica Pan, director of the California Department of Public Health, describes some of the restrictions.
8: And they're not to share a bed with someone else. They should not share personal items like towels, bed linens, clothing. They should not share food out of the same plate with anyone else or share beverages. They shouldn't attend social events, and they should not visit any crowded venues.
4: Pan says the disease can worsen quickly. So another consideration for those at home is being close to medical care.
8: Often these patients can get so critically ill with their pulmonary and lung symptoms that they need heart-lung bypass. So we do want to make sure that someone could get seen in a place that could offer that if they do get that ill.
4: So far, health authorities say all those in quarantine have been cooperative. Dr. Marty Cetrin is former director of the CDC's Division of Global Migration and Quarantine.
9: The tool can be used either voluntarily or through a legal authority.
4: Cetrin says federal and many state and local authorities could issue quarantine orders, but they're trying voluntary agreements first.
9: And if you fail to meet that commitment, then they may come back and say, well, this is now we feel like we have to issue an order. So there's a lot of room for thinking about how this gets done.
4: Cetrin says the fact that this disease has a high death rate may persuade people to comply, but being cooped up for 42 days could test their patience. Ping Huang, NPR News.
0: More than three decades ago, singer-songwriter Julieta Venegas left her childhood home in Baja California, Mexico. She wanted to make it as a musician, so she chased that dream to Mexico City. It paid off. Venegas went on to become one of the biggest names in Latin pop. But after nine studio albums, sold-out world tours, and collaborations with stars including Bad Bunny, she felt something pulling her back to where it all started. Her new album, Norteña, chronicles that journey. NPR's Isabella Gomez Sarmiento reports.
10: Julieta Venegas spent her childhood zigzagging across the U.S. and Mexico border.
11: I grew up sort of immersed in two countries that are totally opposed to each other. And at the same time, being neighbors is like your daily life happens in a city that, you know, that's very different from your country.
10: On either side, music was a massive inspiration, whether it was rock songs by The Cure or norteño classics by Los Tigres del Norte. When Venegas launched her music career, she sprinkled those elements into her sound, often fusing her trusty accordion with more modern pop melodies. It turned Venegas into a star. But after living in Argentina for several years, she found herself dreaming of the Mexican soundscapes that raised her. So she embarked on a memory project, a memoir and album with the same title, Norteña, that pays homage to the sounds and stories of northern Mexico. On Leyendas de Tijuana, Venegas pictures the golden streets of her city during the Prohibition era, back when Rita Hayworth danced in its clubs.
11: My imagining of El Norte is maybe not like traditional folk, you know, it's more like my interpretation of it.
10: On the song La Línea, she tells the story of two people separated through a deportation.
12: Una línea nos separa. Desde hace tanto tiempo, una línea que me impide poder llegar a ti.
11: People will come in through Tijuana every single day. Some of them will stay in Tijuana, some of them will go. I mean, migration is just like an everyday fight.
12: Te extraño tanto, no puedo sin ti, pero tengo que seguir.
10: The song features the Washington-based trio Yaritza y Su Esencia, and it's a story that hits home for the family band. A few years ago, due to immigration issues, one of the brothers had to spend several months alone in Mexico.
13: Cuando yo escuché por la primera vez la canción de La Línea, me relacioné muchísimo con ella.
10: Singer Yaritza Martinez says when Venegas approached her to sing on La Línea, it instantly brought her back to what her family went through. Martinez says being without her brother was one of the most difficult moments in her life. Both she and Venegas hope this song is the consolation for people going through a similar experience. For Venegas, building her own version of El Norte meant taking full control of the project.
11: This is the first time where I've said, you know what, I'm just going to direct this.
10: Instead of turning to a producer, she let her instincts guide her approach to writing and recording the album.
12: Mi padre me decía, niña, te vas a perder.
10: And eventually, she followed the music home. While recording Norteña, Julieta Venegas packed her bags in Argentina and moved back to Mexico. Isabella Gomez Sarmiento, NPR News.
14: Las calles infinitas y la historia en capital. Me hicieron conocer la soledad.
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19: 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I'm Justin Willingham. It is 7 o'clock.
20: From WHYY in Philadelphia, this is Fresh Air. I'm David Bean Cooley. Today, we remember Philip Caputo, who wrote an acclaimed and unflinching memoir about leading a Marine platoon during the Vietnam War. It taught him a painful truth.
21: When I was in Vietnam, I had discovered that I had a capacity to be violent and dark in my actions in a way that totally shocked me.
20: He went on to become a Pulitzer Prize-winning journalist. Also, celebrated naturalist and nature documentarian Sir David Attenborough, he turned 100 this month. What do you do when a wild animal comes after you?
22: All I know is that when the rhinoceros charges, you find yourself 12 foot up a tree that has no branches beneath you, and you can't imagine how you got there.
20: And John Powers reviews the new film, The Wizard of the Kremlin. First, the news.
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10: Live from NPR News in Washington, I'm Janine Herbst. The Supreme Court late today rejected Virginia's request to use a new congressional map that favored Democrats in all but one of the state's congressional seats. The map, which was approved by the state's voters, was a key part of the effort by Democrats to counter a Republican wave of redistricting set off by President Trump and a Supreme Court decision that largely gutted the last remaining provision of the landmark Voting Rights Act. NPR's Nina Totenberg has more.
23: The new map was approved by Virginia voters in an April referendum, but the state Supreme Court, by a 4-3 vote, invalidated the referendum because the court said state legislators had failed to follow the proper procedures under the state constitution. Virginia Democrats and the state attorney general appealed to the Supreme Court, contending that the state court decision overrode the will of the people. But in a one-sentence order, the High Court refused, without explanation, to intervene in the case. Nina Totenberg, NPR News, Washington.
10: Democratic Congressman Steve Cohen is ending his reelection bid after Tennessee Republicans approved mid-decade redistricting pushed by President Trump. Mariana Bacallao of member station WPLN reports.
24: The new congressional map splits Cohen's home city of Memphis into three different districts. Tennessee's 9th congressional district, which Cohen has represented for nearly 20 years, now stretches 300 miles from Memphis to the edge of Nashville. Cohen is suing to block the redistricting plan, but a federal judge has allowed the map to go into effect while multiple legal challenges go forward. Cohen says he would rejoin the race if the map were struck down in court. In the meantime, more state lawmakers from both sides of the aisle have joined the race. For NPR News, I'm Mariana Bacallao in Nashville.
10: Ukraine's president and a top United Nations official say Russia deliberately targeted a UN vehicle in southern Ukraine with attack drones. NPR's Joanna Kakissis reports the strike took place in a part of Ukraine where Russians hunt civilians with drones.
25: A vehicle carrying staff from the UN Office for the Coordination of Humanitarian Affairs was hit twice by small first-person view drones. No one was injured. Tom Fletcher, the UN's emergency relief coordinator, told a briefing he was awoken in the middle of the night to news of the drone strike.
26: Where our people were very, very lucky to escape with their lives in what looks like a targeted attack. And we are furious about that, and we will demand accountability and full investigations.
25: The attack took place in Ukraine's southern Kherson region, where Russian troops used drones to hunt civilians on foot and in vehicles. Ukrainians call this practice the human safari. Joanna Kakissis, NPR News, Kyiv.
1: And you're listening to NPR News from Washington. Today marks the end of Jerome Powell's 8-year run as chair of the Federal Reserve. He helped steer the central bank through a tumultuous period that included double-digit unemployment during the pandemic, followed by the highest inflation in 4 decades. Kevin Warsh takes over as Fed chair after getting the Senate confirmation this week. But in an unusual move, Powell will remain on the Fed's governing board. The Trump administration has notified Congress it has $19 billion set aside to close down the U.S. Agency for International Development, money that was allocated for aid for global health and development. As NPR's Gabriela Emanuel reports, a group of Democratic lawmakers have now sent a letter arguing how wasteful and unnecessary it is.
2: In January last year, President Trump